0: This is Science Friday. I'm Flora Lichtman. Later in the hour, investigating the possibility of life on other worlds, like Venus. But first, the current Ebola outbreak in the Democratic Republic of the Congo and neighboring Uganda is caused by the Bundibugyo virus. There's no specific treatment or vaccine for this strain, unlike the more common Zaire strain, which caused the 2014 outbreak. Here to give us an update and put the news in context is Dr. Christian Happy. He's a molecular biologist who has dedicated his career to improving genomic sequencing capabilities and virus monitoring across the continent of Africa. Dr. Happy is a distinguished professor at Redeemer's University and runs the Institute of Genomics and Global Health in Nigeria. Welcome to Science Friday. Thank you for being here.
1: Thank you.
0: So I want to start with the Bundibugyo virus. What's different about it compared to this Zaire strain?
1: The Bundibugyo virus or strain of Ebola is different from the Zaire strain simply because it has diverged. It has evolved. It has followed a different evolutionary path. And for that reason, the virus is quite divergent from the Zaire strain. And that divergence actually creates its own challenge because diagnostics, vaccines, and drugs are often very strain specific because they are targeting some very specific epitopes in any virus. And because the Bundibugyo virus has not been studied extensively, that is the reason why now we want to use this outbreak in order to not only sequence the virus, but actually leverage the data that will be coming from the outbreak to develop the necessary countermeasures. And these countermeasures are drugs, vaccines, and diagnostics.
0: Had it not been sequenced before?
1: Not really. I think, you know, when we had our last outbreak, when the Bundibugyo outbreak, occurred, I think that was probably 2007, at that time, genomic sequencing was not really at the stage where it is now. It was a technology that was in infancy, and at that time, we didn't have the capability to actually to generate the data through genome sequencing. And between 2007 and now, a lot has changed, and we really want to take advantage of it now to study this virus in a way that wasn't done before in order

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1: Pathogen genomic surveillance, who could have probably come across, you know, the virus, sequenced it, and then eventually today we wouldn't have been in the situation where we are. So clearly, it's simply because they have really not been intentional investment on disease surveillance using a genomic approach.
2: I mean, that is exactly your thing, right? Genomic surveillance.
1: Correct.
2: I want to talk a little bit about the Sentinel project. You co-created this early warning pathogen detection network called Sentinel, along with Dr. Pardis Sabeti of the Broad Institute of MIT. Talk to me about Sentinel and talk to me about your role in this outbreak.
1: The Sentinel system is an early warning system for pandemic preemption and response. It is that system that we invented and started implementing in 2014 to change the way we respond to disease outbreak. And in 2014, we tested and pressure tested and validated the Sentinel system.
2: And 2014 was another Ebola outbreak.
1: That was when we had the largest Ebola outbreak ever, and that was in West Africa.
2: Yes.
1: And the Sentinel system is built on three major pillars. The first pillar is detect, so which is basically detection in near real time of known and unknown pathogens, and eventually developing tools to detect pathogens very quickly and share this information with national public health authorities. The second pillar is connect. That is basically making sure the information is available in near real time to policymakers and people across the decision-making chain so that they can use those information to make targeted and very coordinated intervention to respond to outbreak. Because we've realized that, you know, you need two major things to contain an outbreak. One is speed. Second is accuracy. And then the third pillar is empower. Pretty much, that is empowering all the actors that are involved in disease surveillance and in outbreak response in a way that everybody across the value chain is empowered, and then they can actually use and we can coordinate the response in a way that from grassroots to the top, you know, everybody is involved and everybody feel concerned. The Sentinel system actually demonstrated its ability and its capability in 2014. For the first time, we're sequencing the genome of Ebola in West Africa and in Africa. We had an outbreak that started in Lagos, in a city with 23 million people, in a country of 230 million people. We deployed Sentinel. We work with public health authorities in Nigeria, and we showed that, you know, we could control that outbreak in a very spectacular way. Nigeria actually, you know, was able to contain the Ebola outbreak in 93 days with only 20 cases and 8 deaths. That was the first demonstration of the power and the firepower behind the Sentinel program. And then we went further, you know, in subsequent years to contain local outbreaks. I can give you the instance of a situation whereby in the southern part of Nigeria, for instance, within 2 weeks, 179 children died of a mysterious disease in court. A lot of the tests that they did locally proved negative. The Nigeria Center for Disease Control sent 20 samples in our lab, and in 72 hours, we established that it was yellow fever. But then this yellow fever that was killing children of school age was different from the ones that have been circulating in Nigeria for the past 94 years. And within 10 days, that outbreak was contained, saving thousands of lives. The Sentinel system proved that it worked. It proved that it was efficient, and it proved that it can contain this outbreak in a very spectacular way at each time when we deployed it.
2: So with this outbreak, was early detection a challenge? I mean, I've read, and I'd like your take on this, that the virus was possibly circulating for months before it was detected.
1: Yeah.
2: Is that your assessment, and what happened?
1: Yes. Yeah, but, I mean, the early detection was a challenge. You also remember that this outbreak started in a place called Ituri. Ituri is a place where there's almost or virtually no government. The place is governed by armed groups, you know, militias that are all controlling mineral resources. So I think when an outbreak starts in such

0: to place where there's virtually no government presence. Who reports what? And then who actually takes the necessary measures to actually put that under control? That's what happened. But then it's been circulating, but eventually when it got to places where, you know, in Bunia, for instance, where there could be government presence, then you could see the governments of the country responding. I mean, the unfortunate part for this outbreak, it started in a place where there's really no governance, and then where the challenge for organizing, you know, a response to it was obvious.
1: Mm. You know, I've heard you say that stories of Africa are often spoken out of Africa by people that don't know Africa and don't understand what Africa is all about.
0: Yeah.
1: What do you think the West is getting wrong about this current outbreak?
0: Well, I don't think it is about the West getting something wrong about the current outbreak. I think we are all getting it wrong. Both the West and Africa are actually getting it wrong about the current outbreak. What we got it wrong about the current outbreak is the fact that after SARS-CoV-2 or after COVID-19, we went back to sleep on our laurels. We went back to do business as usual. We did not learn from COVID-19, or whether we learned, but we refused to apply the lessons learned from COVID-19, which was basically understanding that we need to continue to intentionally do disease surveillance. We need to cooperate and work together. We need to ensure that we share information. We need to understand that we have to be very intentional in investing in research and development and accelerate processes related to research and development and accelerate processes related to vaccine, drugs, and diagnostic development. We fail to understand that we need to put in place or strengthen the health system in places that are hard to reach, like the DRC and then other places in Africa. We fail to understand that an outbreak anywhere in the world should be considered as an outbreak all over the world, because an outbreak that starts anywhere can reach the marketplaces within 48 hours. These are the failures that we all, you know, should assume. So it is not the responsibility of the West. It is not the responsibility of, I mean, solo responsibility of the countries where this does happen. As a global and health community and as a people, you know, we have failed to learn from COVID-19, and we might end up paying the heavy price for it.
1: Hmm. I mean, speaking of resting on our laurels, are there other pathogens like Bundibugyo that public health officials should be paying attention to right now, even though they're not an emergency right now?
0: There are definitely probably many other pathogens that we don't even know about that may be even more dangerous than Bundibugyo. And but yet, if we're out there doing surveillance, we should be able to discover them before they get to us. The reality is that we keep, as human, encroaching into nature as well. And because these are existing in nature, they have co-evolved with us over centuries. They are out there, but we don't really know much about. But then we should have a system. We should establish a system where we are sharing information, where we are working together, where when you share information, you are not discriminated against, you are not stigmatized against. So we need to actually just keep working together and continue to do the surveillance, because nature on its own is a big laboratory, and we have to rather to be very intentional, you know, about studying nature and understanding what is circulating in nature, and try to see how we can learn from those experiments to actually prepare better for potential disease outbreaks in the future. There are several studies and several simulations that have said that in the next 10 years, the world will experience another major pandemic with an increased number of deaths. But then the question is, are we preparing for it?
1: I have to take a quick break, but I'd like to ask you about your path and what drives you when we come back. Are you okay with that?
0: Sure.
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0: This is Science Friday. I'm Flora Lichtman. I'm talking with Dr. Christian Happy, a molecular biologist studying infectious disease. He runs the Institute of Genomics and Global Health at Redeemer's University in Nigeria. I have heard you say that you look at pathogens circulating in Africa as an opportunity in disguise. Talk me through that idea.
1: Yeah, absolutely. I keep saying that God has blessed Africa not only with mineral resources, God has blessed Africa with a very powerful biodiversity. As part of the powerful biodiversity that Africa is endowed with are the pathogens. And these pathogens, we shouldn't just take these pathogens as just challenges. They are opportunities in disguise because they offer a unique opportunity for Africa to study them and then use the data from the studies of those pathogens to create the next generation diagnostics, next generation vaccines, and next generation drugs. And these could be knowledge that Africa can share with the rest of the world. These are knowledge that are patentable, and these are also knowledge that can result into products that Africa actually can not only use for its own health sovereignty, not only for its own health security, but also to use to ensure global health security. That's where the opportunity is.
0: I mean, this seems key to your mission, right? Health sovereignty, self-determination, self-reliance.
1: Yeah.
0: How does the colonial legacy in Africa influence the way that you think about building science capacity in Africa?
1: Well, I do think that the colonial legacy in Africa has affected the continent very negatively. But again, I want to be very clear. I don't think that the fact that it has affected us negatively, it is a full and sole responsibility for those that colonized Africans. The question that we should be asking today is that how much have the African countries done themselves to free themselves from the colonial mind and the colonial mindset? How much have African countries done themselves to unite against the challenges that they do have? Africa will never evolve and Africa will not take off if we do not ensure our own sovereignty. That's what we need on the continent of Africa. We need to be very critical about it. I think we talk a lot of talks in Africa, but we walk a little bit. I think we should stop talking, let's act more, and then let's show the rest of the world that we can actually do things.
0: Colleagues of yours have described you as a force of nature. Is that how you self-identify?
1: I'm not sure that I self-identify. That's the way people see me, but I don't think I self-identify as a force of nature. Colleagues of mine find that, you know, I don't stop in front of any challenge. Let me put it this way. I don't take no for an answer. I have very strong opinion, and I believe strongly into certain things, and I believe that once you believe in something, you got to work hard to demonstrate that actually that belief is real and is correct. I mean, any obstacle that you actually come across, you use that obstacle as a stepping stone, actually, to move higher. That's a bit of what characterized me, where each obstacle actually make me more determined. I think people that know me very well, they will tell you that the best way to slow me is actually not to put any obstacle in front of me, because then I think it's easy. But then if you put obstacle, then actually you basically catalyze, you actually just make the best out of me.
0: Would you be willing to share a little bit of your personal story, like how you grew up and how you found your way to molecular biology?
1: Oh, yeah. I grew up in Cameroon, a very rural place in Cameroon, in a place where there was a lot of malaria as a disease. I lost a lot of friends when we were young because of malaria. But then I'm one of those survivors. And I do believe that at the age of somewhere around 8, 9, I suffered one of the worst bouts of malaria that I've ever suffered. I was so sick, I couldn't stand, I tell you. And my mom carried me in her back and took me to the hospital. It was run by Catholic nuns. And I met one of the nuns was a doctor, and then she diagnosed me for malaria. And then I was given an injection, which was quinine at the time. But my mother, you know, carried me on her back and then taking me back home, you know, got to a point, and then she was tired. And she said, well, she need to rest her back. Of course, she put me down. I couldn't stand. And then I was leaning against a tree. And I remember sitting down and I asked my mom, why am I this ill? And she said, well, the doctor said you had malaria. And I told my mom, why is it that there's no cure or something that will prevent from people from having this disease? And my mom told me, I don't know. And I remember telling her immediately that, mom, when I grow up, if this disease is still on, I will find a cure for it. That was what I told my mom at that age of 8, 9. A few years later, I saw a poster of James Watson and Francis Crick. These were the two people that discovered the DNA molecule. And my biology teacher was telling us that these are two biochemists. They discovered the structure of the DNA. The DNA is the most powerful molecule that exists. That DNA is a molecule of life. I could connect at that point what the molecule of life is and the malaria parasite. I actually grew up chasing that malaria parasite. I decided to become a biochemist. I studied biochemistry, and then when I graduated with flying colors and looked for a master's degree program where they were studying malaria parasite. I actually went to school at the University of Ibadan in Nigeria because there was a master's degree program that was studying biochemistry applied to malaria. And eventually, after graduating my master's degree program, I ended up at Harvard working on the malaria parasite, you know, trying to understand the genetic makeup of this parasite and try to see how you could use that genetic makeup to actually eliminate and kill that parasite. That is how I end up doing molecular biology and genomics, simply because I was chasing a foe called malaria.
0: It seems like you've only expanded your goal set. I mean, what would it take for you to feel like, okay, I've done it, I can rest?
1: I think we are building a strong base. We are building a critical mass of young Africans. We now built an institute, which is definitely one of them. It is the biggest genomic platform in Africa. So I think it is part of the journey where now the young Africans will have the platform where they can express their God-given talent. We've been able to train over 3,000 young African scientists across 53 of the 54 African countries. The question is that number enough? The answer is no. We need to do way more than that. Now, we also need to ensure that we have resources that will enable young Africans to do research where they can actually leverage, you know, the platform that we've established to develop the next generation vaccines, the next generation diagnostics, the next generation drugs. So I think once we've already have fully established these platforms and then we see the young Africans taking over, we will eventually take our rest and take a bow.
0: Yeah, creating a system so that any kid with a dream of curing a disease can have the resources to do it.
1: Absolutely.
0: Dr. Christian Happy is a distinguished professor and director of the Institute of Genomics and Global Health at Redeemer's University in Nigeria. Thank you so much for joining me today.
1: Thank you very much. It's a pleasure. It was a pleasure being on this program.
0: It was my pleasure. Thank you.
1: Thank you.
2: Dr. Sarah Seeger has made a career out of looking for signs of life in outer space, searching for exoplanets thousands of light years away. But now Dr. Seeger has come home, sort of. She has turned her attention to our neighbor, the planet Venus. At first, it would seem like an unlikely place to look for life. Its surface temperature is hot enough to melt lead. It has a smothering carbon dioxide atmosphere, all topped off with sulfuric acid clouds. But Dr. Seeger thinks it might be possible for some form of life to survive there, not on the planet's surface, but up in those clouds. Dr. Sarah Seeger is an astrophysicist, planetary scientist at MIT, and part of a team leading a proposed series of missions to Venus to sample those clouds for evidence of life. Welcome back to Science Friday.
3: Thanks, Sarah.
2: You know, when I list the conditions on Venus, life doesn't seem likely. The idea that life might exist in the clouds there, where does that come from and why are you hopeful about that?
3: Well, first, the way you listed what it's like in the Venus atmosphere, it doesn't sound too friendly to me either. So, yes. Well, when we think about what life requires, if we want to truly boil down to the fundamentals, there's just a few things. One is temperature. The right temperature for covalent bonds, so complex molecules of the kind life needs to use, can form. The second is energy. And of course, there's energy from the sun on Venus. And the third is a liquid environment, liquid so that chemical reactions can happen. So if you just boil it down to that, Venus does have what we require. And although the surface, as you pointed out, is so hot, hot enough to melt lead, just like here on Earth, if you hike up a mountain or go in an airplane, it gets colder and colder as you go above the surface. And the cloud layers with the liquid are the right temperature for life. And this is why over half a century ago, Carl Sagan first put out the idea, based on these fundamentals, that perhaps there could be life in the clouds of Venus.
2: How would that life form be? Would it be the kind of life we have here on Earth?
3: Well, at the very basics, first of all, if there is any life in the Venus clouds, it's incredibly primitive. We don't, have evidence for it. Not yet anyway, but think about like the most primitive type of like single cell type of life possible. So first of all, it would be like that. Secondly, is it like Earth-like life? No, because our Earth life cannot survive in sulfuric acid. Specifically, our DNA is rapidly destroyed. So if there is life there, it's going to be incredibly primitive in the cloud particles, and it has to have a different biological makeup than Earth life.
2: Now, how would you know that life exists there?
3: Well, we don't know if life exists there. And this is like the billion-dollar question that everyone has of how do we know if there's life anywhere? And at the moment, what scientists are doing is they draw a dividing line in chemistry. And on one side of the line are the kinds of basic molecules that nature provides, like from photochemistry or from volcanoes or minerals or just chemicals that are just present. And on the other side of that line are incredibly complex molecules, so complex that we think only life could make the molecules. And therefore, one of the main ideas is if we can find complex molecules, we can infer the presence of life. The only problem is, where do you draw that line? And also that line keeps changing.
2: Is it possible to sort of experiment to create the kind of life you might see in those clouds?
3: Well, I would say yes and no. I mean, if you think about it, people are trying to create life on Earth in the lab, like life that may have arisen here on Earth first early on in water. And scientists still haven't been successful at that, although they've been successful in many separate areas in the formation and origin of life. So we can repeat those same experiments. Like, for example, here on Earth in the laboratory, people take lipids, like fats with heads, like polar head groups, and they put those in water to try to form little compartments, vesicles. We can't say primitive cell membrane, but that's to get the idea, like little tiny spherical vesicles, because all of our life has compartments. So we can copy some of those ideas, and we can try to find materials that are stable in concentrated sulfuric acid, what the Venus clouds are made of, and we have done that.
2: Tell me about that. What do you mean you have done that?
3: Well, in this case, I'd like to give credit to Daniel Dizdovich, who was the lead author on this work, part of Jack Szostak's group. And they took some lipids with polar heads. So these are simple, like, chains of carbon atoms and about 10 or 12 long. And you put them in water and they point their polar head outward. And their tails, like, don't like water. They're hydrophobic and those point inwards. And so then the geometry self-arranges to, like, a little spherical vesicle. And my team at MIT has repeated this experiment with using different lipids also. Well, some of these lipids are stable in concentrated sulfuric acid, and they also join together and make these little tiny vesicles, which you subsequently look at them under the microscope and you see these little spheres.
2: So you've had to start up basically your own biology or biochemistry research group to look at this.
3: Yes, I definitely have, because people traditionally are so, maybe naturally so, but they're so biased against the even hint of an idea that there could be life in concentrated sulfuric acid. People are very, very resistant to this.
2: Well, tell me how life could survive in concentrated sulfuric acid.
3: Well, we certainly don't have all the answers. So we're starting from something way simpler than life itself and just the biomolecular building blocks. So, for example, we took our 20 biogenic amino acids and we have put those in concentrated sulfuric acid. And we found, with one exception, that all of them are stable. Some of them are chemically modified, but the rest are stable. And that's the kind of thing, if we talk about it in a scientific community, people will be like, well, that's interesting. That is astonishing. But how is that helpful? We need to think about amino acids joined together to form peptides. Then we can study peptides in concentrated sulfuric acid, and that's an ongoing project right now where we're definitely finding that, you know, although some of them break down, we are definitely finding variants that are stable.
2: Mm-hmm. What about the information carrying parts of life, the molecules like DNA or RNA, would they survive in those clouds?
3: Our DNA and RNA cannot survive in the clouds. You know, there's this really well-known experiment. People can Google it, sugar in concentrated sulfuric acid. If you put sugar in concentrated sulfuric acid, wow, it turns black, it gets really hot, and then this kind of snake of dried out carbon starts growing like above the edges of the container that you mixed everything in. So our DNA has sugar, our DNA cannot survive. But what I set out to do with my team is to come up with a DNA-like molecule. So not our DNA, but swapping out parts. Because I want to convince you, Ira, and the listeners and everybody that there may, you know, may not be this kind of swapped out DNA, but it could be another kind, just to prove that complex information carrying molecules could be stable in concentrated sulfuric acid. Well, I'm really pleased to tell you that we have a milestone in this direction. And thanks to my colleague, Anoush Petkowski, we have come up with a molecule that already existed. It's not called DNA, it's called PNA, which stands for peptide nucleic acid. And it's a synthetic molecule people use here on Earth. And PNA, we have shown that a single strand of PNA is stable at room temperature and concentrated sulfuric acid, actually up to about 50 degrees Celsius.
2: Is this the kind of thing you would be looking for in the clouds?
3: Well, it's tricky, right? Because if there are aliens out there and they want to find life on Earth, what are they going to look for? Like, there are so many variants that could be possible. And because we don't know how our DNA originated, we don't know which exact DNA-like molecule could be there. So the whole question of what to look for becomes really tricky.
2: We need to take a quick break, but we'll be back with more conversation with Sarah Seeger in just a minute. Stay with us.

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0: This is Science Friday. I'm Ira Flatow. We're talking with astrophysicist and planetary scientist Sarah Seeger about searching for life elsewhere in the universe, including on Venus. So you're proposing to go to the clouds of Venus, a mission to Venus called the Morning Star Mission, and to do what?
1: Well, we have a international consortium that I started and lead, and we call ourselves the Morning Star Missions to Venus. Missions, plural. And we envision a series of small focus missions, each building on the one before it, to search for signs of life and eventually life itself. So it won't be like initially we get there and yay, we found life. It's kind of a very long journey because we aim to find evidence for organic molecules. Then next we'd aim to find very specific complex organic molecules we're looking for. And if we get far enough along, the end goal in the future is a sample return so that we can bring some of the clouds back to Earth to look at them with our incredibly sophisticated techniques here on Earth.
0: So tell me how far along you are. What are the steps? Where do you find yourself now?
1: Well, right now we have a series of planned missions. And the first mission is called the Rocket Lab Mission to Venus. And we work in partnership with Rocket Lab. Right now, I have been responsible for the science team and the instrument, and our instrument is built. In parallel to this, Rocket Lab has built our entry vehicle. It's like a little capsule that will be dropped off in the Venus atmosphere. And this capsule, this is like a small, cheap mission. It's our first mission, largely privately funded, that will go to Venus. And this capsule will be dropped off in the atmosphere and will slow down due to its own drag and last for about 5 minutes in the clouds. And this capsule has a very special heat shield on it, supplied to us by NASA Ames, so that the capsule will not get destroyed as it races through the top part of the Venus atmosphere. In addition to that, there's a pressure vessel that is built that would go on the inside. So that's how far along we are. There's a lot of plans. A lot of other smaller things are getting in shape. Mm-hmm. So that we'll be able to launch this first mission to Venus.
0: So you have the instrument, you have the capsule, you need the rocket now to get to Venus. How soon might that rocket be available?
1: Well, I just want you to know Rocket Lab has been an incredible partner and they've done an absolutely fantastic job. And when we first teamed up a bunch of years ago, we were slated to go on the Electron. That is Rocket Lab's amazingly reliable, small capacity rocket. But for a variety of reasons, Rocket Lab has put us on the Neutron, their much higher capability rocket. And the Neutron, you can read all about it in the news. It is getting built right now. So we're waiting till the Neutron rocket is ready. And the Venus launch windows happen about every 18 months. So we and Rocket Lab is aiming to get the next window after Neutron is ready.
0: And that might be between now and 18 months from now?
1: I would say so, because one of the windows is the summer, and then the next window is about 18 months.
0: Mm-hmm. And the long-term goal of the flight, the big picture, is to continue with steps toward bringing a sample return from the clouds, correct?
1: Yes, Ira. And how amazing would that be if I bump into you again at an event and I'm like, Ira, here's a little gift, a little tiny sample of liquid clouds from Venus.
0: Yeah, and you're pretty confident this is going to happen.
1: Well, you have to understand that scientists like me have to be confident. Why would I wake up every day really early in the morning and get to work on this if I didn't believe it was possible?
0: But how do other scientists look at this? Do they think this is a pipe dream for you?
1: Other scientists do not think there's a possibility of life on Venus. And I do have a way to explain it to you. It's been an incredible journey. Well, every milestone we do in the lab, and some of this is my own team, some is with partners from other labs, the organic chemists out there and the people who review our papers, like let's say an editor at a high profile journal,
0: right?
1: They will legit believe our result. They'll say, well, this result, it looks good. But even if it is true, this work is going to just dead end. So initially they would say, well, amino acids, you've shown those are stable, but it doesn't matter because peptides won't be stable. No, then we can say peptides are stable. Some peptides are stable. And they'll say, well, that doesn't really matter because you have to show they fold. And you know, there'll come a time and maybe we can show that and people will keep complaining about the next thing that will dead end. But I'll tell you what, I already lived through all of this before for exoplanets. I lived through a time when people kept telling us the field was going to dead end. But if you work in the field and you're deep in the trenches and you see all the possibilities flourish, then you know it's possible. Like, I can't guarantee that the biomolecule complexity won't dead end in sulfuric acid, but everything so far shows it's a go, and we're going to keep following this and keep on doing it.
0: You know, what we hear most of the time from scientists is that people will ask them, and I've asked this question over and over again, what practical value does any of this have for us? And how do you answer that?
1: Yes, well, I've given this a lot of thought, actually. And I'm about to make a big move from my current job at MIT in the USA to Canada, to the University of Toronto. And Canada is really, really pushing people and encouraging everyone to think about that question. So one thing is that when we want to go to Venus to search for very specific organic molecules, complex organics, but a long list of them, because we don't know what we're looking for, there are a number of miniature molecular sensors being developed in this area. We're developing one in my lab. Other ones like carbon nanotubes are out there. And we're taking all these and we're trying to accelerate their development and usage in terms of their robustness in the field. And a more complicated thing to explain is selectivity. Like, how do you know you found the molecule that you're targeting? Right. And these have a lot of different uses. You know, they can be used for chemical threat detection. They may have uses in agriculture and medicine and a lot of areas. So it is kind of rare, but it happens that in space science, we invent something or we build things like, you know, medical imaging. Even GPS came out of people experimenting with rockets. But I do see a way, a path to making that more purposeful. These crazy questions we're asking in the search for life, in the origin of life on Earth, in exoplanets, in space science, we really have to push the envelope because we're going to extreme environments. We need more decimal places than we traditionally use here on Earth. So there is room for pushing the envelope in astrobiology and in science, but purposely finding and exploiting and executing the impactful relevance we could have in society.
0: You know, we've been talking for years. You've made such a reputation in exoplanets. This almost seems like a career shift for you, Sarah. Do you view it that way? Why you're changing directions? I'm not saying it's a less of a thing that you're working on, but I'm just wondering personally why the change in direction.
1: Yes, well, I have two reasons. One is the kind of more thoughtful reason, and one is the reality. Okay, so the thoughtful reason is that I love doing new things. I'm really comfortable pushing the envelope, inventing new things, starting new fields. And my original field of exoplanets, and specifically exoplanet atmospheres, got very mature. And there's a lot of amazing young people, and even now people not so young, doing a fantastic job there. And I try to not do things that other people can also do. So that's one reason. I do still work on exoplanets, but something happened, something pretty serious, actually, which gave me pause. And that is that myself and now a growing number of others, my whole heart is in wanting to find signs of life on other planets. But we had a little glitch. And this glitch is how sure can we be that we have found signs of life by way of a gas in an atmosphere that doesn't belong? Here on Earth, we have oxygen, which fills our atmosphere to 20% by volume. But without life, without plants and photosynthetic bacteria, we would have no oxygen. And, you know, astronomers first thought of this 100 years ago, that maybe we should look for oxygen on other planets. And they did. They looked on Venus and they looked in other places. And today we're there. We have the James Webb Space Telescope. The field that I founded, Exoplanet Atmospheres, is booming now. And there's thousands of people working on it. And just to make a very long story short, I was here at MIT making a list of all possible molecules that could be considered a sign of life, a biosignature gas on an exoplanet. And one of the molecules that jumped out as my favorite is called phosphine. It's a phosphorus atom tied to three hydrogen atoms, something that on Earth pretty much only exists because of life, us humans making it as pesticides or bacteria in oxygen-free environments. Well, another astronomer across the globe, Professor Jane Greaves, was also working on phosphine. Very unusual for two astronomers to be thinking about this molecule. And she was purposely trying to find signs of life on Venus by looking for this molecule, which has a signature at radio wavelengths, where she's an expert. Someone connected our two teams, and together with a large team led by Professor Jane Greaves, you may remember this. You may have talked about it on your show. But it was a report about 5 years ago of the detection of phosphine gas in the Venus atmosphere, which couldn't be produced by lightning, volcanoes, meteorites, or any way with known chemistry, thus leaving the possibility for life in the clouds. Do you remember that?
0: I do remember that. I remember, though, there was pushback against that discovery.
1: Lots of pushback. And this ended up very controversial for a number of good reasons. You know, the data is all public. Number one reason, is the signal real? People analyzed the data. Many groups did not recover the signal, although some groups did recover it. Second reason is, if the signal's real, is it attributed to the right gas, phosphine, or could it be another gas? Let's assume for a moment those are true, that the signal is real and that it is phosphine gas. Then the question where all the money is, question number three, is this gas made by life or is it made by some other chemical process? And I'll tell you what, those three questions, people strongly disagree on all three of those points. So let's now switch back to exoplanets. If we're going to fight over this about Venus, how much harder is it going to be for exoplanets? Exoplanets are very far away. They're not even a point of light, really. We see them crossing the face of the parent star, and we have to really, really dig deep in our data analysis methods. And, you know, we see a bunch of spectral features. And same thing, you know, any sign of life is probably going to be a tiny signal. And we'll be asking ourselves, is the signal real? And then we'll be arguing about that. And then we will ask, is it attributed to the right gas that we think it is? Or could it be one of many other gases? And even if we, as astronomers, all agree on those first two, how will we know whether it's made by life or whether it is coming out of the interior of the planet? Because we have no idea what's coming out of the interior. The point is that Venus is right next door. We have sent spacecraft to Venus. We can send more spacecraft to Venus. We have telescopes that can observe it in great detail. But exoplanets, we have almost no information about them. And it makes that problem many, many millions of times harder.
0: Mm-hmm. So do you think that what you discover on Venus might influence how we think about exoplanets?
1: I think so. And I think it has already. Because, and by the way, Ira, I want you to know I'm still working on exoplanets. I'm working really hard to understand all the kinds of planets out there and all the kinds of false positives that might get confused with future potential signs of life. Mm-hmm. But it does in two ways. One is there's efforts to try to find an Earth twin eventually. But will they be Earth twins? Or could Venus twins be the most common thing out there? We don't know yet. Secondly, if we have two planets, Earth and Venus, that are similar in mass and size and interior composition, yet have such different outcomes at their surface, that begs the question, surely there are more planets that are even just as different from Earth and Venus as Venus and Earth are from each other. So yes, Venus and studying it definitely affects our perspective on exoplanets.
0: Mm-hmm. What would it take then to convince you and your peers that, yes, there is life on an exoplanet?
1: Well, the reason I mentioned sample return from solar system planets was I think, at least in our solar system, it's going to take us having a sample where we either see little things moving around or we are able to analyze the complex molecules in a complex tapestry that would make up any kind of cell wall. For exoplanets, I am still enthused about finding signs of life. But instead of our generation finding a definitive sign, I do think we'll find lots of things that we could attribute to life, but just not very certain about. And all of these potential biosignature gases will be candidates that will help fuel the next generation of telescopes. And what is that next generation? I certainly have my favorite, and it's going to sound way out there, maybe as crazy as finding signs of life in the Venus atmosphere. But my favorite is called the Solar Gravitational Lens Telescope. The idea is to send a telescope to 500 times the Earth sun distance. And when we figure out how to do that, that alone would take 20 years to get there, and use our sun as a gravitational lens, because mass bends space. And we have to also block out our our sun, but if we chose the right exoplanet system and lined it up perfectly, we could see that background exoplanet magnified in light to like 100 billion times. And we could instead put 1,000 by 1,000 pixels across that planet. Hmm. So to be convinced, we're going to have to go to like the next paradigm of telescopes.
0: So that telescope would turn its gaze back on our sun, which would be blocked out. But we would see the gravitational lensing of the sun to use it as a telescope.
1: Yes, we would be using, essentially, the sun would be our lens. It would be a gravitational lens magnifying a background chosen planet of interest.
0: You really like to think big ideas, don't you?
1: I do. I do really like big ideas. I love the impossible.
0: And you're so excited about this Venus mission.
1: Well, I am. And it's, you know, when you get so-called bee in your bonnet or you get obsessed with something and really fixated on things. That's almost the definition of being a scientist. And sometimes you can't explain why, you know, like you don't ask a child, like, why did you learn how to walk? I mean, they just do. And so sometimes in science, we get fixated on something. It's part obsession, part inner voice, you know, part trusting your own judgment. And part of it is just the sheer thrill of the journey of exploration.
0: So if you're a betting woman, are you a betting woman?
1: I'm definitely a betting woman.
0: All right. Give me some odds here.
1: Okay. Well, my odds for life on Venus are 50-50.
0: Really? That high?
1: Mm-hmm. Yeah, 50-50. And it depends if you're a glass half full or glass half empty kind of person. But yes.
0: Mm-hmm. Well, we're all excited for your adventure here. And we're keeping our fingers crossed. And good luck.
1: Thank you. Thanks a lot, Ira.
0: You're welcome. Dr. Sarah Seeger, astrophysicist and professor of physics and planetary science at MIT. Thank you for taking time to be with us today. Oh, one thing before we go. A special Sci-Fi welcome shout-out to folks listening on KIOS in Omaha, Nebraska. 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
1: This is Science Friday. I'm Flora Lichtman. Later in the hour, going way back to the age of Neanderthals to explore the origin of medicine. Plus, a reporter's quest to discover new insect species in New York City. But first, Americans pay roughly three times as much for prescription meds compared to other wealthy and developed nations. It's an issue that cuts across party lines. Both the Biden and Trump administrations rolled out their own proposals to address this. But the problem persists. So why are our drugs so expensive? My next guest argues it's largely to do with how our patent systems work. If that sounds wonky, hang with us. It's actually really interesting, and Tahir Amin will tell you why. He has a really unique perspective because he's been on both sides of this issue. He's spent a decade as an intellectual property lawyer helping corporations use patents to protect their bottom lines. Then he moved to India and saw firsthand how the global patent system hampered access to HIV drugs. And so he started an advocacy organization to make access to medicines more equitable. He lays it all out in a new book called Pharma Monopoly, The Battle for the Future of Medicines. Tahir, welcome to Science Friday.
2: Thank you, Flora. Thanks for having me.
1: Let's just step back for a second. So we have this patent system. What was the original intent of it?
2: So the patent system was created to incentivize invention. And so the incentive was you come up with a new novel invention, something that is not obvious to somebody in that field. Obviously, you invest some of your time and money into that. And then the system provides you with a limited time of exclusivity. So what you have now is a system where from a date of filing a patent, you get 20 years of exclusivity. The problem is today, pharmaceutical companies and other companies in different fields have worked out that I can actually have overlapping patents that extend that period of protection in order to keep competition out. And so this is
1: overlapping patents for the same drug?
2: So for example, yeah. So if I've come up with a invention for a compound that goes to make the actual product, the medicine. We call it the active ingredient, let's say. It gives the sort of curative effect or the therapeutic effect. And then what I do then is that, if I'm a company, I need to then get this drug into the body. So I'll come up with a formulation. And then I realize this drug can also be used on several different indications, different conditions. So for example, I know the mechanism of action of the molecule can be used to treat, let's say, inflammation. So I will test it on all the different types of inflammation. It's the same drug. But each time I get an FDA approval for each of those conditions, I get a separate patent. And this then adds on the layers. And then I can also

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1: Restarts again, and the monopoly restarts again. A great example of that is the drug, the cancer drug Keytruda, which is on the market, one of the best-selling drugs ever. And what Merck has done is they've now launched a injectable form of the drug. It's previously delivered in an IV form. So now they're trying to switch the whole market over to the injectable form before its patents run out. So then they've got a new level of protection around the injectable form, and then the clock restarts, and they've basically cannibalized any market that might exist for any competitor coming in.
2: Is there any limit to the number of patents that a company can attach to a single active ingredient?
1: There is a limit to the active ingredient that a company can apply for. So you get the original patent, which covers the active ingredient. But beyond that, there is no limit on the variations you can file patents for. There's a whole menu of variations you can apply patents for. And this is why companies can rack up anywhere up to 300, maybe even more patents filings on a particular drug. We found that with the GLP-1 drugs, for example, Ozempic, Wegovy, AbbVie's drug Humira had over 300 patent applications by our count at least.
2: And then the upshot is that this prevents cheaper generics from going to market, right?
1: Absolutely. What ends up playing out is companies, competitors, have to then litigate through all these patents, because inevitably it's going to become a litigation game. So think about it this way. It could cost a branded pharmaceutical company around about $30,000 to $40,000 to file and get a patent. It costs millions to litigate each one. And as a competitor, I basically say it's not worth my while trying to battle all the way through all these patents. And what ends up happening is companies settle. And usually with some kind of settlement, there's a delay when the competitor can enter, because that's the agreement.
2: You know, the counter argument I've heard is that, you know, companies invest all this money to develop new drugs. What is your perspective on that argument?
1: So I think we often take as a given that it takes billions to develop a drug. That is a figure that has been thrown around for almost two decades now. But I would actually like to reframe that whole argument and saying, how can we know how much these drugs cost to develop when we have never seen the actual figures? These are non-transparent numbers. They live in a black box. It's a guarded commercial secret. And so really, I think we can say, yes, it does cost a lot of money, because obviously testing, clinical trials, and research will cost money. But is it the billions that we're often told that then justify all these practices that the industry then uses to be able to, say, charge high prices? We want more patents. We want more longer monopolies. No one knows how to make policy in this area when you're not actually seeing the evidence. We're taking the industry's word as gospel.
2: You know, I wanted to ask you about a specific anecdote that came up on the show very recently. I talked to a researcher who is studying how the shingles vaccine has been correlated with lower dementia risk. And he was like, and I hope someone listens to this, because I can't get a clinical trial started because there's no financial incentive to do it because the shingles vaccine patent expired. Which seemed wild because of the number of people that are affected by dementia. Is this a representative story, and is there something to do about that?
1: That's a great example. I think a lot of diseases which are not profitable in the market, or because there's no patent to basically allow a company to profit from it, get left by the wayside. Interestingly, with the Ebola issue coming at the moment, we have a couple of vaccines in the marketplace, but back in 2014, when the first breakout happened, there was basically this monoclonal antibody, I believe, that was sitting on the shelf, and it only actually got utilized at the very last minute, and it wasn't utilized in the area in West Africa where it was needed. It was only when I think it was a Western doctor that contracted Ebola was flying to the US, and that's when it was used. And so really, there's a whole

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1: Painful process to give yourself, you know, effectively a root canal.
2: With like a tree branch? What was the tool like?
1: They think it was probably made out of jasper. So, you know, like a hard rock-like substance, right, that you could sharpen and kind of whittle down, right, to be a little bit of a drill that you would have massaged between your fingers and rotated back and forth to get it to drill down through that sort of enamel and release that pain, right? The researchers also estimate it would have taken somewhere between like 30 and 40 minutes to drill these holes, right? And so it's not just a quick, you know, mechanical drill that's a bzz, bzz in your mouth. This is something where someone's probably holding you down and the other person is probably, you know, needling back and forth with this rock tool in your tooth to release that pain and pressure. So, you know, who knows if they were able to find some, you know, plants that helped with that pain resolution after it. I sure hope so.
2: I mean, I feel like we're giving people nightmares already in this segment when we talk about DIY medical, DIY dental drills.
1: Yeah.
2: I mean, Penny, what about, you know, Laura brought up Neanderthals. What do we see in Neanderthal medical care? Like, what's in their doctor bag?
3: It's actually surprised. I mean, I'm surprised by how much we see. I probably shouldn't be, should I? But I am quite surprised by what keeps coming up. We know that there's that basis of desire to care for each other. I mean, if we look at the whole spread of Neanderthals, kind of like 70, 80% at least of them have had an injury that's healed. And so a lot of those have probably only healed because other people have looked after them. I mean, our best example of that is Shanadar 1, but there are quite a lot of other examples, actually. Shanadar 1 is this man who, when he was a late teenager, suffered a whole series of debilitating injuries. So he ended up blind in his left eye, probably deaf, with one arm that was either sort of completely lost part of it or was amputated, and one withered leg. So when we put that together, that's someone with quite high needs, even in our society, and lived for at least a decade and probably maybe 15 years. And a lot of Neanderthals seem to have these patterns. La Chapelle aux Saints had like osteoarthritis in their lower spine, really quite severely, probably looked after for several months. So there's this big pattern of provisioning and care and looking after individuals that end up ill or injured. But then we ask, okay, so as you're saying, well, what was their medical abilities? So, you know, if we look at the El Cidron Neanderthals and we look at the dental calculus, you can see remains of things like yarrow and chamomile and they're kind of like kind of calming agents. There's even painkillers and antibiotics in one of the individuals. So they're really very fine-tuned to their kind of how they can use herbs and plants in ways that we would see as quite medicinal. We know for one thing, they must have had assisted childbirths because we know from the shape of the Neanderthal pelvic canal that babies were born having to twist as they come out the pelvic canal like with us. So they're very likely to have had assisted childbirth. How they managed that, we don't know, but it seems quite likely.
2: Should we be thinking like an OB, Penny? Like an OB or a midwife?
3: Well, that's interesting, isn't it? Because when we start to talk about medicine, we've got this evidence for kind of medical things. But what we don't know is, was there a specialist? Was there a medical specialist? But these are really small groups. So, you know, we don't know for certain, but, you know, maybe there's sort of 12 to 15 in a group. It doesn't seem possible that they would have had a specialist medical person. It may have been some people who are a bit more specialized than others, but it's probably a knowledge that's just passed on culturally. This particular, you know, flower or bark can heal pain. This particular thing has antimicrobial properties. And they probably just experimented and learned over thousands of years. But I'm surprised by the range of medical abilities they seem to have picked up, developed, and passed on.
2: Laura, I know teeth are your jam. I mean, tell us more about what ancient teeth tell us, reveal about what medicines were used or what medical care was available.
1: Yeah, absolutely. From our perspective, teeth are not just teeth. They're also all of the bacteria and viruses.

0: and fungi that are living on the outside of them. And, you know, those microorganisms bind together and form a film that grows on your teeth, you know, and you'll feel it yourself. If you ever drink a sugary drink, you kind of feel that grossness, you know, dental plaque, that is a film, that is a microbial biofilm. The really awesome thing about that, though, is it calcifies at night when you sleep, and it turns into this rock hard matrix, locking all those bacteria, as well as anything else that might be in the local environment, in it, in place. So if you don't have modern dentistry, it never gets removed. So, you know, Neanderthals and very ancient humans would have had this dental plaque, which when it's calcified, we call it dental calculus, and it would have built up over their entire lifetime. We also study all these really healthy microbes in your body called the microbiome, and many of those live on your teeth, and those are directly linked to chronic disease development. So now for the first time, we can look at Neanderthals' teeth and not just know about, you know, whether or not they had cavities or tooth decay, but we might know something about whether or not they suffered from a chronic disease, or, you know, someday we might be able to tell whether or not they had mental health disorders, or, you know, whether or not they had, you know, aches in their bones that would be directly attributable to these microbes that live in their mouths. So we're really excited about, you know, looking at what all of these little bits and pieces stuck between your teeth can tell you, you know, about somebody and what ancestors can tell us from long ago based on what was stuck between their teeth.
1: I can't believe fossil plaque is like revealing all the secrets. Amazing. Do we find evidence of actual medicines in ancient teeth?
0: Absolutely. So one of the amazing things about the Altidore Neanderthals that Penny mentioned earlier was that we had the ability to study the dental calculus that was on some of their teeth. And one of those individuals had quite a big abscess. They would have been in a lot of pain. You know, if you've ever had sort of tooth pain, you know exactly what that Neanderthal was feeling. And in that particular individual, we were able to find DNA that wasn't just from the microbes or the bacteria in his mouth, but also from probably what we think was medicine that was being used to treat that abscess. And so we found things that associated with tree bark that would have had, you know, these properties of pain killing. We also found molds, things like penicillium, which have antibacterial properties, which probably were trying to sort of kill that infection. Now, it's unlikely for things that quickly pass through your mouth to get, you know, stopped and incorporated in dental calculus. So we actually think it's much more likely that there was maybe a, you know, a pulp or some sort of bolus that might have been put, you know, in the mouth near that tooth, really sat there to hopefully, you know, reduce the pain and sort of treat that abscess. And so, you know, it just speaks to their incredible intelligence, I think, and their ability to read the world around them and bring in, you know, plants and care for someone who's suffering and struggling in a medical context.
1: As always, we got a PSA, stop underestimating Neanderthals.
0: Yes, absolutely. I think, yeah, if there's one thing people take away from today, it's that Neanderthals are not that, you know, club-toting, grunting, caveman-type mentality, right? That was the picture of them that was drawn using, you know, really the first Neanderthal who's arthritic and probably was hunched over, but it's not because that was a representation of the species. It's because that person was, you know, in a lot of pain and very elderly, right? And so our narrative today, you know, is really being reshaped as we speak, as new science comes out, to speak to Neanderthals' intelligence, to speak to their ability to care and to interact with their environments and to learn and to really, you know, from my perspective, integrate within human society when anatomically modern humans, you know, showed up.
1: Yeah, Penny, let's take a step back and talk about the big picture. I mean, we've been talking about the details of, you know, early root canals, early medical interventions. But what does it mean for a species to be taking care of their own like this?
2: I think it's fascinating the way in which we can look at this dental procedure, and what goes into it takes a huge amount around it, which is all kind of part of kind of evolution and cultural evolution and social evolution, because just for that one practice to happen, we need to have evolved the motivation to care for someone else. We need to have the courage to kind of take on all of that pain. I mean, whoever's like, you know, having that done and whoever's going to do that, that's quite, I mean, that's brutal. It's quite courageous what's happening there. We need to have the social support around. Somebody was probably holding them. Somebody else was encouraging that this would happen. There's a kind of all sorts of social support afterwards for looking after them until they felt a little bit better. I mean, to be able to stand back and think this is going to hurt more in order to make it hurt less in the future. And that's quite of itself shows a lot of intelligence. And it fits into a much bigger picture of a people that were genuinely caring for each other and integrating that capacity to care with intellect in ways that's probably quite unique to us, isn't it? It's quite unique to humanity to be able to integrate our emotional capacity to care with the intellect to kind of bring it out, bring it forward, and be able to help people in a really thoughtful way. So, it's fascinating, I think.
1: Does tracking these injuries also tell us sort of what life was like for Neanderthals or early humans? You know, the fact that our ancestors are getting injured so much, you know, what does that tell us about what their day-to-day was like?
2: Well, it's not necessarily an easy life, is it? I mean, they are at risk of being injured, and we know there are all sorts of predators around as well, and there are various Neanderthals that have actually, been quite possibly killed or certainly hurt by predators, and they're taking on quite risky hunting behaviors. So life isn't necessarily easy in those terms, but we really do get that sense that they've got each other's backs as well. And that's really interesting to see. This is not, we kind of imagine both ourselves and our evolutionary past as a time of kind of like invulnerability, independence. And we have this kind of like, I don't know, particularly today, we have this idea of this paleo fantasy that, back in our past, we were like really strong, really independent, really invulnerable, and really competitive. And actually, when we look
1: eating
2: at the
1: archaeological
2: record,
1: eating a high protein diet. Yeah.
2: Eating a high protein diet, obviously big and muscly. Like, and when we look at the archaeological record, what we see is a set of people who were vulnerable individually. They needed other people to help them. They needed social support. But together as a group, they were really strong. And that's so different from our image, isn't it? So different from each individual person's going to be completely competitive and fine. It's really not true. And there's a real message there, I think, about, do you know what? We're quite vulnerable. We need other people. We're not naturally competitive. We're not naturally hard and tough. But together we can make things work. And you really see that with Neanderthals.
1: This was so fascinating. Professor Penny Spikens is an archaeologist at the University of York, and Professor Laura Weirich is a microbiologist at Penn State. Thank you both for joining me.
2: Thank you so much, Flora. That was fascinating.
3: Thanks so much for having us. I really appreciate it.
1: After the break, a roundup of recent environmental news and the search for a new species of bug in NYC. Don't go away. This is Science Friday from WNYC Studios.
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0: This is Science Friday. I'm Ira Flatow. Last month, an international team of researchers walked back its worst-case emission scenario for climate change, which forecast a whopping temperature rise of 4 degrees Celsius, 8 degrees Fahrenheit by the end of the century. Seems like good news, right? That we're not going in the wrong direction. But the revision came after years of criticism from climate scientists and even led to President Trump weighing in on the change. Here to break down the course correction and controversy is senior environmental correspondent for Vox, Benji Jones, who's also bringing us other updates in environmental news, including a special project of his own. Welcome back, Benji.
1: Hey, thanks for having me.
0: Nice to have you. Let's start off with what exactly this worst case scenario was. Why was it proposed? Fill us in, please.
1: Yes. So the scenario is called RCP 8.5, and it essentially envisions a worst case scenario for rising greenhouse gas emissions. So basically unabated emissions. So we're talking about increases in coal use, increases in oil and gas, increases in combustion engines. And so under this scenario, we're seeing not only a massive rise in emissions, but also a massive increase in warming, as you mentioned. And it's sort of like the most catastrophic view of climate change that has spawned a lot of like scary headlines about what the future might look like. So the good news is that it doesn't seem like we are on that path anymore, but there's an important caveat, which is that we are still targeting pretty extreme climate change that's going to have dire effects on the planet.
0: Mm-hmm. And why were some scientists not on board with this?
1: So when you think about climate modeling, you want to look at a range of different scenarios because there's so much uncertainty. There's uncertainty in terms of what policies different countries are going to implement. There's uncertainty about the expense of technologies, clean energy technologies, which can help push us away from carbon-based fuels. So all of this uncertainty means that you want to actually model different scenarios of what might happen, especially when it means that we need to be preparing for different scenarios. It's smart to prepare for the worst case scenario. The reason that scientists decided to retire RCP 8.5 is because it was really based on what have become implausible scenarios in terms of the kinds of fuels that we're using. So coal use is declining. Renewable energy is now overtaking coal use globally. We're not seeing the worst case scenario for cars. There's been a rise in electric vehicles, for example. And that RCP 8.5 envisioned a world in which we're even using like coal-based fuels for cars. That is not on the table really anymore. And so the good news again, and so really the change, the reason that they're retiring RCP 8.5 is that we have seen actual climate progress across the world in terms of the use of renewables.
0: Mm-hmm. Benji, how did President Trump get involved with this?
1: Yeah, so after this team of researchers published their updated emissions forecast, Trump took to Truth Social and essentially used this revision, this retirement of RCP 8.5, to suggest that this alarm about climate change is totally overblown and untrue. Of course, Donald Trump has called climate change a hoax in the past. And that's sort of the downside, too, of this news. It's really hard to just see the nuance in this. We're talking about a tapering off of the worst case scenario, but we're still talking about a bad outcome if emissions continue on track as they are. So using this as evidence that we're out of the woods, using this as evidence that climate science and climate alarmism is bad, is not really accurate here.
0: All right, let's move on to some other stories. Like new stats released on one of the deadliest animals to humans in the world, snakes. Why snakes?
1: Yeah, so I mean, it's easy to think that the most dangerous animals are things like sharks or wolves or bears, these things that really have a lot of fear associated with them in pop culture. But in reality, one of the deadliest animals, as you mentioned, is snakes. They kill about 100,000 people a year, which is more than almost all other animals except for mosquitoes. And the reason for that is that we don't have a great solution to snake bites. So individual snakes require individual antivenoms to reverse the impacts to avoid death. And they often require cold storage. And people who get bit by snakes are often in rural areas far from hospitals. And so the snake problem is pretty severe.
0: And is it getting worse? I mean, what's happening?
1: So I think what's clear is that data on snake bites is getting better. So for example, India has started reporting much, much higher numbers of snake bites annually. And actually, of the 100,000 snake bite deaths in 2023, more than half of those occurred in India. So we're seeing better reporting of snake-related deaths. And the reason that India has seen such high number of snake deaths is because it has a large rural agricultural population. Farms attract rodents, rodents attract snakes. And often these folks don't have access to great healthcare. They might sleep on the ground, so they're more exposed to snakes. So it really is specific to different places.
0: Okay, your next story takes us from snakes to birds. I know we are all too familiar with seagulls stealing our lunch at the beach, but I understand there's new research about burglary between birds.
1: Oh, all right. I love the story. So there's new research on a group of birds called honey creepers in Hawaii. These are these iconic birds. They often have these curved bills used for getting nectar out of tube flowers. And researchers documented something called nest kleptoparasitism in three species of these birds. And what that means is that these birds are, instead of finding their own materials to build their nests, they're stealing twigs and moss from other birds' nests to build their nest. So yes, this is straight up rude bird burglary.
0: And I would imagine this has got to be relatively common, right? It's a good strategy if you can don't have to work so hard.
1: Yeah, so the researchers monitored a little over 200 honeycreeper nests and found 39 instances of theft. And yeah, from the one hand, it makes a lot of sense. It's easier to just use existing materials than to find your own. But there are some potential trade-offs here. For example, there might be parasites associated with abandoned bird nests, so you might end up bringing parasites into your own nest. So there might be interesting benefits and costs here. But yeah, it's funny to think about birds just being like, I'm not going to put in the work, I'm going to take yours. It's very, very rude.
0: Well, you know, I would think if this is such a good strategy, it might be widespread with other birds. Do we know?
1: So we sort of do anecdotally. Over 40 species of songbirds have been reported to be stealing nest materials from one another. But this study that just came out in the American Naturalist was, to my knowledge, the first documented instance of this.
0: Mm. All right. You have a story here about another relationship between different species. I'm talking about elephants and dung beetles. How could they be related?
1: So, well, dung beetles famously love dung, and it turns out they actually are quite discerning, and they prefer some dung over other dung. And there's new research showing that dung beetles really prefer elephant dung, partly because elephants produce so much of it. It's also very nutrient-rich. And what this study did is they looked at what would happen if you removed elephants from the landscape. So if elephants go extinct, what does that mean for dung beetles? And the results are pretty incredible. So researchers excluded elephants from the landscapes, and then they looked at what happened to dung beetles, and they found that there were 2/3 fewer dung beetles and 1/4 fewer beetle species. And so what this shows is something called coextinction. So if you lose elephants, you lose dung beetles, because dung beetles really love elephant dung. And this is important because dung beetles are super useful on the landscape. They eat dung, they lay their eggs in it, and in that process, they help bury and decompose animal poo. They help disperse seeds. I mean, I love thinking about these little beetles rolling balls of poop, and they're literally burying seeds. So they're like squirrels, they're nature's planters. So we don't want to lose dung beetles, and now we know from this research that if we lose elephants, we can lose dung beetles.
0: And speaking of insects, I heard that you just started a quest to discover a new insect species. What's going on? Why insects? How do you do this?
1: Okay, so over the last few years, one of the topics I've been reporting on is species discovery. And what I've learned through this is that so much of life is still unknown. So like, as much as 90% of all animal species globally are still undescribed, which means there's an opportunity still to discover something new. And that's especially true in the realm of insects. So there are these insect groups like flies and certain kinds of wasps, in which the bulk of species are totally unknown to science. And I got this idea thanks to a conversation with this fly researcher named Emily Hartop to try to find something new in New York City, which seems crazy because it's like the most explored place in the world. But because some of these insect groups are still so unknown, even if you're in the middle of Central Park or Prospect Park, you can still find a new species of, say, fly. And so what I'm doing is I have set up with a bunch of partners a big bug trap in Brooklyn's Prospect Park and also in Central Park. And over the summer, we'll be collecting as many small flying insects as possible and then essentially sending them to a lab and sending them to taxonomists to try to figure out if what we found is new. And one of the researchers I'm working with did a similar experiment in LA, and they found over 40 species of flies, new species. And so we feel pretty confident that we will find something new in New York. And I really just want to use that to showcase how unknown the world still is, which I think is exciting. I think that's like inspiring to know that there's so much out there that we can still discover and hopefully learn from.
0: You think we can set up a competition between cities around the country? How many new species they can discover in their backyard?
1: Dude, I'm totally game. I'm totally game for this. And honestly, I just want to say, like, this is not hard to do. Like, our bug traps, well, I should say it shouldn't be hard. I struggled to set up this trap myself. It's essentially like just putting out a big tent, and it's a passive trap. So it does the collection on its own. You just have to leave it open. And so it's very simple. It's been used for 100 years. They're called malaise traps, and really anyone can do it. And there is actually a global effort called Bioscan to try to sample life all around the world to discover new things. So if you want to get involved, you can totally set up your own trap and start discovering stuff.
0: All right. So when do you think this will be over? When can we have you back on to tell us if you found something new?
1: I hope soon. So we will start sending our samples out in a couple weeks. And at that point, a lab called the Center for Biodiversity Genomics will start analyzing DNA of the specimens that we collect. And we're hoping by, like, say, midsummer, we will have some idea of whether what we have is new. At that point, it needs to go through the formal, like, description process if it is new, which could take time. But we should have some sense of newness by, let's say, July or August. So I'll definitely be back to tell you about it.
0: Well, I want to thank you for taking time to be with us, and I hope you will, and we'll look forward to it. Best of luck, Benji.
1: Thank you. Thank you for having me.
0: Benji Jones, Senior Environmental Correspondent at Vox. And if you want the house tour of Benji's bug trap, head to our Instagram, at SciFry.
2: Before we go, a wrong we must right. A couple weeks back on the show, we talked about the tunes our appliances are playing, and we mentioned this washing machine ditty. And we kind of ragged on it a little bit.
3: First of all, it sounded like a fife, and I'm imagining a leprechaun.
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2: Okay, what happened next? Well, team washing machine rung us out. 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
5: I thought all of those points of view were ridiculous, wrong, and completely insulting to my beloved melodic washing machine.
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8: Far from being irritating, it puts a little worm in your ear, and you go away from it happily humming Die Forel by Franz Schubert.
2: Okay. To make things right with all you Schubert stans, we are taking the next few minutes to appreciate the trout with someone who has made a living appreciating Schubert and other 19th century classical music. Here with us is L. Michael Griffel, a longtime music history teacher and former chair of the Music History Department at the Juilliard School and an expert in 19th century classical music. Michael, thank you for being here. And I feel like I need to start by apologizing. I'm sorry for what we did.
9: Well, it's a pleasure to be here. And what you did, it was a harmless bit of ignorance. But who can blame you? How many people would know the things you know about science?
2: That's very, very kind. Okay, but tell me a little bit about this piece and what it meant to Schubert.
9: Well, Schubert was a prodigious writer of art songs, known as Lieder in German, writing about 600 or so of them. And he did this even when he was a very, very young man. Some of his most famous songs come from the time when he's 15, 16, 17 years old. And he set this song by a poet called Schubart. That's just a coincidence. And in Schubart's poem, the story is about a fish, the harmless little animal who is jumping up and down and enjoying the brook water and just having fun.
10: In einem Bächlein hell, da schoss sie vorbei, die launische Forelle vorüber wie ein Pfeil.
9: And here comes this man who wants to catch the fish and can't very easily. So the fisherman muddies up the water. Oh, and then the poor little fish can't have any more fun and gets caught.
2: Was this song a banger in the 1800s? Like, is this, you know, the equivalent of the top of the Billboard Hot 100 for people back then?
9: Yeah, this was a big hit back then. And so it mattered a lot to him. And in the summer of 1819, with the song having already become very popular, a businessman commissioned Schubert to write a quintet. And the fourth movement uses the song melody as its basis. And it's interesting to know that among all of Schubert's chamber music, which includes magnificent works, heavenly works, the Trout Quintet was, is, and I think will continue to be the most beloved by the general population. That's probably why so many were upset. Although I think Schubert would have been delighted that even a washing machine is happy to tell us that the clothing is ready or the dishes are ready, and they tell it by using a Schubert song. Schubert, by the way, wrote these 600 songs and legions of instrumental pieces all by the age of 31. He passed away at the age of 31, which is incredible.
2: Wow.
9: Incredible. With more than 1,000 pieces composed.
2: Wow. L. Michael Griffel, the former chair of the Music History Department at the Juilliard School, thank you so much for coming on the show today. It has been really a treat to swim in these waters with you.
9: Well, it's a great pleasure to be with you. Thank you so much for having me.
2: That is about all the time that we have for today. If you have a gripe, the listener line's always open. 877-4-SCIFRI is our number. Have a great weekend. I'm Flora Lichtman.
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0: coming up next. Chris Ketsley. He's the executive director of the New York Association of Towns. Yeah, towns. You know, they're different from cities and villages, and that creates some issues when it comes to state funding, home rule, even impacting merging and consolidation to save costs. That's Chris Ketsley, executive director of the New York Association of Towns, on this week's Capital Connection. Next.
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1: It's the Capital Connection. Hi, I'm David Giustina. Joining us this week is Chris Katzley, Executive Director of the New York Association of Towns, NYAOT is the acronym. The New York Association of Towns represents 933 towns across New York State, providing advocacy, education, and resources to support home rule and effective local governance. You can see that statement and much more at www.nytowns.org. Welcome to the Capital Connection, Chris Katzley.
2: Thank you. Hi, David. How are you?
1: I'm doing okay, and I'm glad to have you here. Now, of course, so many folks who listen to this program and listen to public media are probably aware that New York State finally has a budget, a nearly $296 billion state budget. That's the whole pie. But then there are all these groups and associations, much like the New York Association of Towns, that are looking for their piece of the pie. So can we start there, Chris, your observation of the budget process and how it impacts the New York Association of Towns, which of course is representing all these towns across New York?
2: Yeah, you know, it's a big budget, obviously, and there's going to be some good stuff in it, some bad stuff in it, some ugly stuff. And so, you know, let's start maybe with the good news that the association, along with our sister associations, NYSAC and NYCOM, have been advocating for years for increased state aid into local governments. AIM is one of those funds. And we did get a temporary increase for the first time in many years in the AIM line through the temporary assistance program of about $50 million for all towns, counties, villages across, and most cities across the state. And so that's good news. The bad news is because AIM payments into local governments have not kept up with inflation over the years, have been flat, we're still very, very far behind where we need to be in order to have really proper state aid funding for local governments. So, you know, that's a mixed bag, but I think the good news is that our effective advocating on behalf of our members is finally being heard, and I think there's been some response to that by our legislature and the governor. And we also did see this year an increase in what we call CHIPS money. That's the money that goes to local governments to help invest in paving roads every year, and we did get a $50 million bump in that as well. And that is another line that has not been bumped for years and years and years. So, as you know, with inflation, what's going on in the highway departments with pavement, the cost of pavement going up,
1: sure,
2: fuel, salt, all that, it's important to get these increases. But yet again, it's still kind of a half full, half empty situation. $50 million is not nearly enough to help cover all that towns are facing in increased costs and trying to do more with less.
1: So what do you do? I mean, what does that mean, essentially? Cutting services?
2: Well, I mean, that's what local governments have to think about. What are the options? You have a few options. For towns in particular, it's difficult because you either have to go to the levy alone, right? That's where towns get their revenue from, property taxes, or you have to cut services. Now, other governments, counties and cities, they have other sources. They have sales tax by right, they have gross receipts, hotel tax by right, they have all these other taxes that they're able to kind of help absorb some of the increased costs. But with towns, as we try to explain to the legislature repeatedly, is that the only place a town can go is to the levy, and that needs, we need to protect the taxpayer, and we've been working on a whole bunch of ideas on how we can lower the cost of local government to make New York more affordable. Local government's not getting expensive because local government is not running efficiently. Local government is getting expensive because the state is putting mandates on local government and cutting aid effectively when you put it in relation to inflation. And so that needs to change in order to allow local governments to be as efficient and as affordable as possible.
1: Yeah, and you know, our station that runs this program and comes out of WAMC crosses the borders of other states. They run into similar problems in towns and cities with the same issues. Before we go any further, though, Chris Ketzley, the executive director of the New York Association of Towns, I wanted to ask for a simple definition because it's clear they are different. Cities, towns, and villages, what separates them in terms of the definition?
2: Yeah, so each is really constituted under different circumstances. So counties are basically chartered. They are not created from the legislature. They're chartered. They were created, many of them before the legislature. Cities also, many of them are chartered. Towns are exclusively created from the legislature. So there had to be some enabling legislation to create a town. And, you know, they, over the years, many of them were in the 1800s or some in the 1700s when they were created. And so the legislature created them. They are the ones that came up with the idea of how a supervisor interacts with the board, what the board's responsibilities are, all these types of things. So they're governed slightly differently and they have slightly different powers because they came into being under different circumstances. So a county has to follow its charter, for example, but the town has to follow whatever the enabling legislation was that established it, and then, of course, town law. So within state law, there's county, you know, city, there's town law as well, and it really governs how a town is governed. And even within that, there's different classifications of towns. There's first class, the second class, suburban town, and that all has to determine with, you know, population, and then that determines what kind of powers those towns have and don't have. So it's a little bit complex. There's a lot of nuances in it, but the different municipalities within the state, all have a slightly different wrinkle to what they can do and what they can't do. And then villages, just to finish that off, were created later, and they were also created from the legislature. And villages sit inside of towns, so they're not carved out of towns. So, for example, the town of Glenville, my hometown, has a village of Scotia within it. So those village residents are also town residents. And so there's a little bit of an overlap there, but not so much that they're getting taxed twice for the same services. Each government has a different responsibility what to provide to those people, and they're getting taxed for the service that comes from either the town or the village, respectively.
1: Thank you for that definition. I think that's really important to understand the complexity of how all this works. Now we go to the thing you mentioned in reference, which I think you see throughout government. I see it a lot when it comes to environmental policy, but unfunded mandates. You know, you make a rule, you say you've got to do this city, town, village, but then there's no funding for it. How are you going to, you know, produce that out of thin air?
2: Well, that's what we continually fight against. And sometimes the unfunded mandates aren't necessarily obvious. You know, a lot of it is with things that they put on towns that they have to do that they wouldn't otherwise do. You know, it could be anything from sweeping roads. It could be anything from, very often the state uses local government as an administrative arm, whether right or wrong. For example, you know, a mandate on a town might be that they are the MS4, Stormwater Management Enforcement Agency, but they're all regs that come from the state of New York. And so state of New York makes all these arduous, overburdensome regulations and then puts it on the town and says, well, you guys got to enforce it, so good luck. Means the town usually has to hire an MS4 officer that they wouldn't normally hire. And this is true throughout a lot of operations. You know, the building department, building code. Building code is a New York State code. It's not a town-specific code. But those building inspectors have to comply with all the complexities that New York State puts on them. So there's clear mandates, and then there's kind of like these more quiet mandates that are operational and not necessarily seen, but they drive to the budget, the cost of the budget.
1: Well, an issue that I know you guys are very supportive of and want to make sure you preserve, and this has been around for a long, long time, which is home rule. I mean, I think this is something that often intersects between the local village, town, and city and the state government. But the idea of allowing those closest to the issues rule those issues.
2: So this is the heart, really. You're getting to the heart of what the association is all about. It's really about protecting and advancing the purpose of home rule. And home rule, we think, is important. We think home rule is what this nation was built on, right? Whether you're railing against the King of England or you're railing against Albany, decisions should not be made in outside the communities that they're affecting to the extent possible. We all know that there's certain things that are statewide concerns or federal concerns or, you know, larger concerns. But generally speaking, home rule, the folks who live in the community know what's best for the community, know how they want their community to, you know, be set up. And they are the ones that should determine what happens in the community. And we're very strong on that, very clear on that. And every issue we really put through the prism of home rule, you know, and you're seeing it in energy policy today, you're seeing it in housing policy, that you're seeing a lot of issues where the state is creeping dangerously too far into trampling on home rule.
1: So to sort of encapsulate this, this is a constant battle that happens, right? Because the state is forever, even when it may benefit. So you've got like the environmental review laws and other laws, you know, zoning laws and things like that that are important to those in the home municipality, but that the government will constantly, through their proposals and attempts to, quote, solve problems, end up creating more.
2: Yeah, absolutely. I mean, you see it with these super huge solar installations that they're putting in these, I think there's 18 of them now across the state in rural areas in particular that is going through OREZ, which is a state agency, a bureaucratic state agency, not accountable to any voter. And they make the determination of what's going to happen in these communities. And they're doing it over the objection of the community. And that is just wrong. That is not something that our democracy is built on. And you can wrap anything in a good cause, right? Well, we need more energy on the grid, and we need clean energy and this kind of stuff. But shoving it down local government's throats where people do not want to deforest or do not want to, harm their land is just wrong. And we're seeing more and more of that we're pushing back against. Battery storage installations, that's another one. You know, this is new, and you're seeing a lot of public safety concerns. But when the state says, well, we don't care about the public safety concerns in your community, we need this and we want this and it's going to happen. That is just wrong. That's not what our republic was built on. And I think, you know, the 250th anniversary of our founding is a good time for us to sit down and think about home rule and really what our principles are about. And it is about making sure that we govern from the bottom up, not the top down. And that's what we continue to fight for.
1: We're speaking with Chris Ketsley, Executive Director of the New York Association of Towns, and you can find out more at nytowns.org. Now, we started with the idea that in the budget there is some increase in the aid to municipalities, but that it's really not enough. And I've talked with others, including the state comptroller, Tom DiNapoli, about how in so many ways the salaries, the pensions, and the aid has not kept up with inflation. And you can track that back to the 50s. But you said, well, we're trying to come up with some ideas to make up the gap. So maybe we could go there now. What are some of the ideas you guys are coming up with to try to ease the burden on towns?
2: Well, first of all, from a town perspective, we're asking the legislature and the governor's office to give towns parity with their sister communities, counties and cities, and allow them to start by right looking at other revenue streams. So it takes the pressure off the property tax owner. Now, we say this to understand how efficient governments are, town governments in particular. Very often, when you look at your annual property tax dollar that you pay over the course of the year, usually 10 to 15% of it is a town tax. The rest of it is county, school, you know, another tax. School taxes really take up the largest portion. And so we run very efficiently on very little. The levy is somewhat smaller on towns than it is in other governments. But that said, it can't continue. There's a breaking point where we can't just keep going back to the levy to deal with what you just talked about, wage increases every year, health insurance. If we need a whole nother show just to talk about health. Yes. I mean, health insurance costs grow at 10, 12, 15% a year for local governments, and there's nothing that the state is doing to help us deal with that. So I think it's a two-way approach. We need to find more revenue or different diversify our revenue, but also we need the state to come in and allow us to do things to help cut these costs. The state basically makes towns stay in the health insurance that they have and take the increase and not deploy any strategies to try to mitigate that increase down a little bit. Those are things that are broken in the state. And those are the things that we're going to continue to try to fight for, even after the budget. And we know session is ending soon, like probably tomorrow or the next day. But we're going to stay at it all summer long with the legislators.
1: We're speaking with Chris Ketsley, executive director of the New York Association of Towns. Health benefits and cost savings. Let's just stay there for another couple of seconds. As you said, this is very important. This struggle just simply on that one issue. Healthcare costs can, in some ways, really turn a community against itself.
2: Yeah, I mean, that's the issue. So many towns have under 100 employees, right, as their staff. And in New York State, unfortunately, if you have fewer than 100 employees, you have to stay in the community health rate. You can't get into self-insurance. You can't do anything to try to deploy wellness initiatives or plan design changes to try to get that cost down. So most of our towns, now there are some with more than 100 employees, but probably two-thirds, if not a little bit more, have fewer than 100 employees. So basically what the state is saying to them is, too bad, you're too little, you're going to stay the way you are, and you're going to continue to pay these increases no matter what, and just keep, going to the levy and increasing it to cover those costs. Health insurance is a nationwide issue. There is really not a great answer to it. Single payer is not the answer to it at all. But I will say that delivering health and healthcare services is very expensive, and there's a lot of reasons for that. But you have to allow towns. One of the ideas we have is to allow us to come together in a consortium, statewide consortium, get buying power, go to the carriers, and negotiate the best rates possible. Right now, there's no negotiation. The carrier knows the town has to take what it gives, and that's it. Let us come together with buying power. They won't allow that in the state of New York. It's ludicrous.
1: Why? Do we know why? What's the reason they're giving to you, the towns, which you told us are a little different than the cities? Why? It seems to make great sense for you to combine your power.
2: Well, one thing I learned, by the way, just off topic for a moment, the good sense policies that you put out here, there's always someone against it. And there's always maybe a reason why they say they're against it. And yet there's another reason why is unseen that why they may be against it. But I will tell you, in health insurance, I think there's a very strong lobby. Who doesn't do well if we were able to get together and negotiate lower prices? The health insurance carriers. And I think they're a very strong lobby. They don't want to see that. And that would put downward pressure on their pricing, which would put them in a more, fiscally constrained situation because they're seeing upward pressure on their costs. I get that. And so I think there's that type of lobby out there. But I think there's a lot of legislators who believe that if we let towns, smaller groups, leave community rating, that community rating would be left almost empty with not enough numbers to make it work. So, for example, if we let a town leave and you and I are still in the community rate, we just lost that town, you and I have to pick up that difference within the community rate. Yeah. So, the bigger conversation for health insurance reform is, does the community rate make sense? Can it still work? Or is there a different model out there that will allow people to get into bands, to get into, everyone come together and be able to negotiate better pricing and not have a community rate that it's just all comers and any rate that is given, it has to be taken.
1: Well, so let me throw this wrench into the works because we've heard over the years of this push to try to get, and I know this is a very, very difficult thing to do, and for a lot of the reasons you cited, and for other reasons, merging, because there's so many cities, towns, villages in New York, all these different layers of government, there's often been pushes, well, we need to consolidate, including consolidating school districts and cities and towns. So based on what you're describing here, you could see how complicated that could become when you try to merge.
2: Right. As a town supervisor for 15 years on the town board, 17 years, and we looked at all sorts of different models of merging and trying to absorb the village and all these other things within our town. And, you know, every study almost universally comes back saying that there's really not a savings in larger governments. It's just a more expensive government because the same services have to be provided. What does help sometimes is if you have a larger tax base to put that cost out over.
1: Right.
2: But it also drives the cost up because you have more services than you have to provide. So it's a relative thing, right? A lot of people like to look at that. Well, you need a bigger tax base in order to put the cost out. Well, the bigger the tax base, the more the services increase as well. I'm not servicing 30,000 people anymore. I'm servicing 60,000 now. So theoretically, many of those costs are going to drive, not necessarily double because you'll find some efficiencies in there, but it isn't the savings people think it's going to be. Government is not cannot be run like a private business, unfortunately, because of the mandates, because of labor law, because of unions that have to be dealt with and how things have to happen. They can't just pull back on services. They can't say one day, we're not going to plow roads. No matter what the cost is, you have to plow the road. No matter what the cost is, you have to respond to that EMS call and so forth. So the efficiencies aren't there the way you would see in like a private sector business model necessarily. I'm not saying there can't be some, but that's really not the answer. Yeah, certainly we should band together in things like health insurance consortiums, things like that to get the buying power. And there are things out there right now that do allow communities to get together on buying power with bids and RFPs that will help bring down the price. So it works with other goods and commodities. But merging itself doesn't get the savings people think it does. And I think it also gets us away from this home rule a little bit more because you lose a little bit more of say within your community is how you want it to be when you have a larger, when you go to county level as opposed to town level, you lose a lot of your influence on how your community is going to be governed.
1: Not to mention the feeling of a loss of history and identity.
2: Absolutely. I mean, you think about, as I mentioned earlier, the 250th, we put together this book where many of our members wrote into us their histories, and we're publishing this kind of collection of town histories because we believe the towns built the nation. It came from bottom up to begin with. And you read these histories, there's a lot of rich, rich histories in the towns that should not be lost. Yeah,
1: I agree 100%. Well, let's talk a little bit because you mentioned tax base. I'm back to education now, Chris, and the idea that it's the property taxes that fund the schools. And I've often argued that if they want to fund the schools equitably, you don't do it through the property taxes because if you don't have a high property tax base, you have less money for the schools. So I wonder what you hear from towns and at the association, how you feel about the school funding formula.
2: Well, I think when you look at school aid, quite a bit of money comes from the state of New York, and I don't know how they could afford to do more because I think when you look across the nation, New York is one of the states that puts most into its education through state aid formula. Now, you could take some issue with the formula. I think there's some inequities in that, especially for rural communities, but certainly, I think the state does invest a pretty heavy level of state aid into this education.

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1: The general question people have to start thinking to themselves is, how do we think about delivering all these services that need to be delivered in a world that makes it very, very expensive? And how can a taxpayer afford it, going, whether a state taxpayer or a local property taxpayer? How do we afford this going forward? Because it is getting to a crisis level.
2: Certainly seems that way. Well, we're basically out of time, but I wanted to end with this. And it seems to me to be the right move, and I'm guessing you'll agree, Chris, which is our basic infrastructure should be funded. State should not allow bridges to crumble. You have to have a dedicated water and sewer infrastructure. At the very least, you would think that would be a pro-legislative move, Democrat or Republican. There'll be hard hats out there doing work. Why don't we put the money into at least dealing with our infrastructure?
1: You know, you bring up one of the biggest issues that we have here at the association. We proposed the SWAP idea. We call it SWAP, Sewer Water Action Program. And our idea on that is that the state should set up a fund that every year funds by formula, just like CHIPS for roads, into the infrastructure of the state of New York. And there's a few reasons for that. Number one, you need infrastructure for public safety. You need infrastructure for economic development. And the legislature will say, well, we have all sorts of grant programs. And we try to explain to them the problem with grants is grants create winners and losers. So I have to apply for the grant, which means my neighbor is applying for the same one and the next neighbor. And only one of us is going to get it. Grants are great for getting a lot of money to very few people. What we need is a system where we get some money to everybody, because in New York State, nobody should have to compete for clean water. That, to me, is unconscionable. And so we are fighting hard for this dedicated funding source. And I think people are starting to wake up to it. They're starting to see that this infrastructure is aging. This infrastructure needs constant investment, and it cannot be put on the backs of the property tax owners alone. And we're hopeful that that swap is something that comes out of next session, because we couldn't get it done this session.
2: Well, we couldn't get to enough of the topics I wanted to get in this session of the Capital Connection. And I hope that just means, Chris Ketsley, Executive Director of the New York Association of Towns, that you'll agree to come back and talk some more.
1: Anytime. I love it.
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1: Pianist Marta Aznavourian was raised in a musical family in which her brother was the star for a while.
2: When he turned 16, he announced to my family that he was quitting the violin and he wanted to go into the medical profession. And it was the worst day of my father's life.
1: A doctor, the shame of it. It's the jazz singer in reverse. Growing up musically in just a moment on Person, Place, Thing.
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0: I'm Randy Cohen with Person, Place, Thing. Here's a person. Forrest Mars Sr. created the M&M, refined the Milky Way, launched Uncle Ben's rice, and helped establish the pet food industry. But what he's most remembered for is being a horrible, horrible man. Obituaries tend toward praise, nihil nisi bonum. But when Mars died at 95 in 1999, the fourth graph of his Times obit says he, quote, was often called a recluse, an eccentric, or worse. Or worse! Fortune magazine named him to its Business Hall of Fame, surely a time for accolades, but it called him, quote, an irascible candy maker, who was, quote, given to terrifying outbursts of temper. And he was a religious nut. At one business meeting, he, quote, dropped to his knees intoning, I pray for Milky Way, I pray for Snickers. He was kind of the Pete Hegseth of candy bars. Mars retired in 1974, passing the company to his sons, who, reports a biographer, quote, he continued to harass when he saw things that were not to his liking, close quotes, and very little was. Gruff but lovable, except for the lovable. I like to approach my guests obliquely, not talking directly about them, but about a person, a place, and a thing of their choosing. This time that guest is pianist Marta Aznavourian. The recording of Invictus, a concerto composed for her, was released in May. We spoke at Yamaha Artist Services of New York about her person, her father.
1: I don't remember him being a very happy man growing up. He was a scientist and an unhappy one. He always wanted to be a musician. That was his dream vocation, was to be a musician. And his father wouldn't let him, so he said, well, when I get married and I'm going to have three children, and we're going to have, call it the Aznavourian Trio. And he came pretty close. I'm the oldest. I play the piano. My brother, who was the star of the show, is in the middle. His name is Marty. He was very, very good violinist. And my sister is a cellist. And my sister and I perform a lot together still to this day. So he almost had the trio. Unfortunately,
0: When you guys started playing together, did he, was this the fulfillment of a dream so he felt good, or were you living the life he wanted to have and so he felt horrible?
1: It was
0: Those are the only two choices.
1: It was actually really torturous growing up. He was, but I didn't get the brunt of it. My brother did. My father was obsessed with just making him the greatest violin. It was all about the violin. The violin was really king, the king instrument. And music was like a religion. You know, it came first for everything. We even stopped going to church on Sundays because for an Armenian, that says a lot. Because it was about the music and we had to practice and Sundays were a big day to practice and my father was home so he could be in my brother's room and I could hear it. You know, it wasn't pleasant to hear him over and over again talking about yelling, you know, more vibrato, more this, more tone, you know, longer, more bow. So it was not a happy place. So when my brother also was unhappy, to make a long story short, when he turned 16, he announced to my family that he was quitting the violin and he wanted to go into the medical profession. And it was the worst day of my father's life. And my brother did go into the medical profession. He was a physician here in New York.
0: They may be the only parents who when the child comes and says, I'm going to be a doctor,
1: no.
0: Who go, that's horrible.
1: Yes, they were. My parents were devastated. My father in particular was devastated.
0: This is like the jazz singer in reverse, where you're trying to talk him out of
1: it. It's so true. I know. That's the irony. It's just, it was, and my brother never picked up the instrument again. Never once. He never did. Unfortunately, my father squeezed so tightly. He crushed it. And it was sad to see, and it was kind of a miserable, childhood, basically, with that.
2: But there's a sort of recognized dramatic character of the overbearing music teacher. You remember that? Everybody saw that movie Whiplash.
1: Yes,
2: you
1: know, but that Tiger seems, Mom and all sorts of things.
2: Yeah, yeah. So why is that? You don't get, you get that in music, you get for instrumentalists and for dancers, but you don't get it for like novelists or painters. What do you make
1: of it? You don't get it for painters? That's interesting. Well, that's interesting. I think music is just so consuming. It takes over your soul. It's almost just a wicked, a spell. It's like a religion, you know, it is like religion. It takes a lot of dedication, but it's not just the dedication. There's just something all consuming about it. And we know when we're listening to music and something is, you know, like a Brahms symphony or something, it's just completely enrapturing and your soul just drinks it. And that's, my father wanted to do that his whole life. He wanted to be a part of it.
2: Your brother was a talented violinist.
1: Very talented, yes.
2: Your sister plays the cello.
1: Yes.
2: I've heard you're actually quite good on the piano.
1: I guess I can play a little.
2: And your dad had a really yearning to be a musician. Does musical ability run in families?
1: Well, I guess we don't really know. But I can tell you, should I tell you what he went into eventually, my father?
2: A deep depression, I'm guessing.
1: Well, so things started to get a little strange. He worked at Argonne National Laboratories. He worked with radioactive coal. So things got a little strange. He started to go a little, kind of cross the line a little bit. I remember coming back from school and things were missing from the house. Sometimes originally it was a rug or it was a sofa or something like that. So he was getting to the point where he needed to quit, and he did quit. And he went through a couple years of work, but I went off to college and he went to violin making school. So he went to violin making school and became a luthier and quite a good one because he was always good, you know, as a builder. He built model airplanes. He flew them. He was always good with his hands and he had a scientific mind and a love for music. And that combination somehow really clicked. And he made about 17 instruments because again, he started late in life. And they're in circulation. There's musicians that we know that plays instruments. And he made a cello for my sister, and she plays that instrument. And we recorded our first CD with that cello, and it's a magnificent sounding cello. And I perform with her, and I listen to his, you know, just his lesson of resilience and overcoming his things, you know, and making something ultimately so beautiful that will last for so many generations to come. And I hear that, you know, constantly in performing. It's quite a remarkable thing.
2: Why didn't he study music?
1: His father didn't let him.
2: No. I mean, as an adult.
1: Oh, believe me, he tried, because you had to take violin when you go to luthier school, but you should have. Oh, it was horrific. And he used to play. We used to hear him. We'd be horrified. You know, violin is the one thing. It's very difficult to take as an, pick up as an adult. Very difficult. And he didn't, you're right. Why didn't he start earlier on? Maybe when he was in his 20s or 30s.
2: No, I mean, when he was ready to leave his work and
1: he had to take lessons and it was horrific. It was a horrific thing, but he used to look at himself in the mirror and imagine playing. He'd turn on the radio and pretend to play something that, so it definitely was a dream, but he came close to it, you know, and now he comes to our concerts and he got his Aznavourian trio after all, because there are three Aznavourians on stage, my sister and I and his instrument. He got his trio after all.
2: That was elegantly done, by the way. I have to say, I've known you for all of 20 minutes, but you never looked happier than when you were describing your father's flamboyant failure.
1: I know, and that's what I came to terms with. I realized that he is a bigger force in my life than I ever wanted to give credit to, and I want to thank you all because he's still alive and I still have time to tell him, even though it's going to take a little while because I don't talk to him very much, but I think I'm going to really try. And I'm going to make it happen.
2: Well, I have a little surprise for you. Guess who's here? Nah. I wish that were so.

0: This is Person, Place, Thing. I'm Randy Cohen talking to Marta Asnavourian about her place.
1: My place is Mount Ararat. Not because I've been there, not because I've stepped on it, not because it belongs to Armenia, because it doesn't anymore, but it always will belong to Armenians in spirit and emotion and culturally and traditionally. And you can see the mountain throughout Armenia, but it's amazing how it's something that all the Armenians can see. It doesn't belong to them anymore. And I know that sense of loss is still present within the people. You don't need to possess something. Identity doesn't require possession.
0: Well, I wondered, you were not born in Armenia. You were born in Chicago, right?
1: I was born
0: right here,
1: yes.
0: You don't speak Armenian.
1: I understand it. And Western Armenian is different than American Armenian as well, slightly. But I don't speak it. My parents didn't want to speak it in the house. They wanted us to acclimate. Unfortunately, I wish that we did speak.
0: Which generation were the immigrants?
1: They were born, I'm third generation American. So my father was also born in Chicago, and my mother was born in Australia, actually. But that's a whole other story.
0: Oh, yeah. It's a typical immigrant story for people my age,
1: yes,
0: too, that my grandparents were Yiddish speakers. Mm-hmm. My parents understood Yiddish, mm-hmm, my sister and I do not.
1: Right.
0: We don't speak Yiddish.
1: Yeah.
0: But we do speak Armenian, curiously. but yet you seem, you're very Armenian identified. The culture means a lot to you.
1: That's the way Armenians are. They, through food, through their music, through their culture, their church, their religion, that's a big one.
0: Armenian Orthodox?
1: It's not quite, no, it's not. We don't follow the Greek calendar. It's apostolic. We follow the apostles. And I wish that I knew, I dare not say more about it, but I know it's not, I'm not Armenian Orthodox. We follow the apostles.
0: Well, I want to pin down which church you didn't go to because you were busy rehearsing.
1: Well, mm-hmm, I did go to St. James Apostolic Church.
0: Ah.
1: So I followed the apostles, I guess. So Ararat had to be my place just because of what it represents. You know,
0: it's
1: the Armenians are very resilient. And maybe the fact that it doesn't belong to us keeps it forever in our hearts and minds. Maybe the fact that we don't own it anymore, we don't take it for granted. Who knows?
0: It's on the Armenian coat of arms, right? Mount Ararat.
1: Yeah, Mount Ararat. It's on pictures. It's in songs I've written about it. Many folk songs. Yes, it's in many paintings.
0: I've always thought less of Noah. When the ark lands, you know, everybody knows the story, right? When the ark ends up on Mount Ararat, mm-hmm, he seemed, he spent a lot of time thanking God. And I thought, well, you're so grateful that you survived, but there are a lot of people that didn't. God
1: That's
0: just flooded
1: true.
0: The world. And I
1: That's
0: thought,
1: true.
0: You shouldn't be kissing up to God at this moment. And didn't that make you think less of him?
1: Of God or Noah?
0: God. don't get me started. No, of Noah. That
1: Noah?
0: It seemed very narrow and self-interested. Yeah. Thanks a lot for saving me.
1: I'm thankful too.
0: He should have, I think, been a little more critical of God.
1: Well, he had a lot of work to do. So maybe he needed his help. He wasn't quite finished.
0: So you think if you can use God, can use him, then it's okay. You can. I don't know. This is very cynical.
1: I need him, so I'm not saying.
0: Did your folks play Armenian music in the house?
1: Yes, they do. They do. Not all the time, but.
0: They let you go to sleep. They didn't play it too loud when you had homework.
1: When I was brought home.

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1: Well, I don't know if his leg was amputated at 12. Yep. Was it at 12?
2: Yep.
1: I know
2: first
1: it was later.
2: First leg went at age 12. Oh. At age 16, this Joseph Lister had developed this experimental surgery and saved his leg, his other leg.
1: The other leg, yeah.
2: Wow.
1: Yeah, that's, well...
2: He was also a big pal of Kipling.
1: Kipling, Rudyard. He
2: had something to be that required this
1: absolutely.
2: Kind of strength
1: of
2: care.
1: Apparently, he wrote it while he was in the hospital during the time of when his leg was being amputated. That's why I thought he was older than.
2: Heartbreaking. He was just this kid, and his leg is being amputated. He became friendly with Robert Louis Stevenson.
1: Oh.
2: And Long John Silver, supposedly, is partly based on him. Yeah. I know it sounds like a cruel joke, you know, with a wooden leg and limping around, but supposedly.
1: I'm going to play an excerpt from you, for you. It's a small cadenza in between the first movement and the second movement. It's after the orchestra plays the pit. I'm stuck in the bottom of a pit. That's the beginning of the piece, and I'm trying to get out of this pit, and throughout the concerto that is what's happening. So when you hear this particular cadenza, which is I'm only going to play a short bit because then the orchestra comes in, and it doesn't make a lot of sense at that point without the orchestra.
2: Wait, there's no orchestra?
1: No, unfortunately.
2: Oh,
1: your
2: man.
1: Budget didn't allow me to bring it. So I'm going to play just a short excerpt of Stacey Garrop's first piano concerto.

0: 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I'm Randy Cohen.
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1: Hello, I'm Yi Kirksall.
2: And I'm Macy Rowe, coming up on As It Happens.
1: Heightened emotions. A man survives 6 days on Mount Everest by eating ice and a single chocolate bar before crawling to safety. A climber who was there tells me what it was like to learn that Dawa Sherpa is alive.
2: And insult to injury. A photojournalist covering recent protests at a New Jersey detention center was injured and dropped her camera bag, which contained $10,000 worth of equipment. She shares how she feels now that a police sergeant deployed to the protest has been charged with theft.
1: Those stories and more coming up for you on the Friday edition of As It Happens.

0: platform, GEP Quantum Intelligence.
1: President Donald Trump signed an executive order this week, similar to one he called off last month, asking AI companies to give the government a first look at advanced models that could have national security implications. I asked Liz Lopato for her take. She's a senior reporter at The Verge.
2: You may recall way back in the midst of the Biden administration that there was a similar executive order about AI models, and it upset Mark Andreessen and Ben Horowitz of A16Z so much that they made a whole video about how they were going to vote for Donald Trump because Donald Trump was going to give them what they wanted on AI. And looking at this order, it's like, this is not that different than the one that they objected to. And this is even with, you know, the input of like another venture capitalist, David Sachs. So I find myself like a little bemused by this. Like the thing that like the Biden administration did that was so bad is now fine as long as it's coming from the Trump administration. Like, okay, boys, sure.
1: I mean, I think it maybe sort of speaks to kind of some of the evolution in the coalitional politics around AI. Obviously, the Trump administration has been pretty lockstep with industry in terms of its approach early on, you know, kind of accelerationist in its view. But that politics is maybe getting a little bit riskier at this point.
2: Yeah, and we've also seen an agreement that Anthropic wanted the DoD to sign to not use their tech in a really specific way for targeting and killing people. And the DoD, like, threw an enormous fit about it and ended up making a deal with OpenAI instead. And, like, one of the things to keep in mind about people who are running AI, especially the frontier models in this country, is that they all kind of hate each other. And so it's really hard for them to get into alignment when you need to get something uniform, when you're pushing against, you know, something that's going on in the Trump administration, particularly right now when we're seeing a lot of the major companies getting in line for IPO.
1: Right. So, I mean, this executive order does seem to be voluntary. I mean, how much of an onus do you think this actually puts on AI labs?
2: I think not much, but I think it does relieve some pressure on Republican politicians, because one of the things that has been sort of happening quietly in the background is that some of the objections to AI have been coming as objections to data centers. So, you know, this is a pretty voluntary framework. It gives the industry the opportunity to say that they're cooperating with the government without there being sort of a forcing function. But at the same time, I think it comes out of this sort of shift in, I would say, the last 2 years and the fact that AI just is not that popular.
1: That's Liz Lopato at The Verge. This conversation was part of our Tech Week in Review segment. You can find it on our website, marketplace.org/techbites. Jesus Alvarado produced this episode. I'm Megan McCarty-Carino, and that's Marketplace Tech. This is APM.

0: 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From American Public Media, this is Marketplace Tech. I'm Megan McCarty-Carino.
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0: John Lee Hooker with Queen Bee.
1: A short break for us now. When we return, a photojournalist tells us she dropped her gear and ran when she saw police coming towards her at a recent protest. She's still getting over the shock of who is now charged with stealing her cameras.
0: And class warfare. Edith Wharton's novels famously gave readers a peek behind the curtain of New York's high society. And now a previously unpublished short story set in a French chateau at the end of the First World War again takes aim at the elite. Stay tuned. I'm AC Rowe.
1: And I'm Nate Coxell.

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1: And, you know, and then there are some other areas where people are living every day with war. People are living with landmines. We're, to a large extent, insulated from a lot of the drama, a lot of the sadness, a lot of the bloodshed that's going on in the world. And I think Edith Wharton, looking at the front lines of some of the horrible things that she had seen during World War One, I think she was trying to give a message that, you know, lest we become arrogant and comfortable and think, oh, let's sign off on this great adventure. There are consequences, and there are people who will die, and people will be traumatized for the rest of their life.
2: Andrew, I'm very glad we could speak. Thank you for this.
1: My pleasure. It was great talking to you, Neil.
3: Andrew Gooley is the editor-in-chief of Strand Magazine. 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

0: I'm Will Chalk, and at 4 GMT, this is the newsroom from the BBC World Service. Coming up, after much uncertainty, the Iranian football team will be allowed to enter the US for the World Cup, but there are conditions.
1: An official at the White House has said they will not allow the Iranian team to abuse these visas to sneak, quote, terrorists into the United States.
0: Also, Vladimir Putin responds to Volodymyr Zelensky's open letter.
2: Parts of this letter are plain rude. What's this for? To bring about a meeting and talks? Or to make that impossible?
0: And another screwworm case is confirmed in the US. If you've never heard of screwworms, you might be lucky.
3: It almost sounds like something out of a horror movie, right? Consumes living flesh.
0: Details, if you want them, after the latest world news.
4: BBC News with Sue Montgomery. The Islamic Revolutionary Guard Corps in Iran says it's fired 7 ballistic missiles at the Gulf states, Kuwait and Bahrain, targeting US bases there. Earlier, the United States military attacked radar sites on Iran's southern coast after shooting down 4 Iranian drones headed towards the Strait of Hormuz. Tom Simons reports from Washington.
5: This is a ceasefire fraying at the edges. The latest round of claim and counterclaim began when US Central Command said 4 Iranian drones aimed at shipping had been shot down, and in response, American forces had attacked Iranian radar sites along the Strait of Hormuz. Iranian state media then claimed Iran had attacked what it called enemy bases in the region with missiles. The US said suggestions its 5th Fleet headquarters in Bahrain had been damaged were false.
4: Washington has confirmed that Iran's World Cup team has been granted visas to enter the US just 10 days before their

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1: To Delaware, to Arizona, everywhere in between. And we want to know what's going on. We want to know what matters to you on the ground. Maybe it's a fun fact. Maybe it's something people don't know. And you don't have to live there. If you've got any connection at all, you're in. Maybe you've visited. Maybe you've got family there. Maybe it's on a road trip wish list. Perhaps you once drove through a little bit of the state. Anyway, this is your invitation. So don't stay silent. Get in touch, whether you're a first-time emailer or indeed a regular. The WhatsApp, 44330-123-9480. It's Americast at bbc.co.uk. The hashtag is Americast. You can watch us, of course, on YouTube. You can subscribe to us wherever you get your podcasts. Almost certainly you already do that. But if you don't, please do. You just search for Americast. With that, see you all later. Bye-bye.

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3: This is Jazz After Hours. I'm Jeff Hanley. I invite you to settle into a comfortable place to enjoy 4 hours of new and recent jazz, all from today's living jazz musicians. I've handpicked the music in tonight's show just for you, whether you're a longtime listener or new to our show. We have quite a few new listeners in Ohio tuning in to WCSB and in New York listening to WJFF. I kind of like those call letters. Welcome to Jazz After Hours and its 40-plus year legacy of giving exposure to today's best new jazz. We start here tonight. Another rich cycle of new releases has come my way in just the last few days. That includes some very familiar names, like singer Aubrey Johnson and the LaBeouf brothers, Remy and Pascal. I'll share with you a couple of sneaks from Seamus Blake and Jared Hall, and we'll go directly to the stage of the Village Vanguard on 7th Avenue in Manhattan for a very exciting concert recording by alto saxophonist Emmanuel Wilkins. Emmett Cohen is a name you've been hearing on Jazz After Hours for years. Pianist of choice for many jazz musicians, just 36 years old, and 12 Emmett Cohen records to his credit. A landmark series called the Master's Legacy Series that featured and honored Jimmy Cobb, Ron Carter, Benny Golson, Tootie Heath, George Coleman, and Euston Pearson. And more than 140 online sessions called Live from Emmett's Place, billed as the most widely watched regular online jazz show in the world. And I don't doubt that label. The series has recently moved from Emmett's apartment in Harlem to the studio now called the Power Station at Berkeley, New York City. I understand Emmett had to make the move because with all those musicians coming to his apartment, he couldn't keep anything in the refrigerator. I made up that last part. The move to the Power Station indicates how highly acclaimed and respected Emmett's series has become since its start in the pandemic years. The name and the room itself carries enormous musical credibility, befitting an artist of Emmett's stature and his stellar array of guests. In fact, I think at one point or another I saw all of the players we'll hear tonight on Coltrane's Blue Train from the new Emmett Cohen record in Emmett's Harlem apartment streaming their music. In our first

track tonight, you'll hear Yasushi Nakamura on bass and Joe Farnsworth on drums. Jeremy Pelt plays trumpet. The two tenor saxophonists on this record are Tavon Pennicott and George Coleman, led from the piano by Emmett Cohen. Let's hear what they have going this season with Emmett Cohen leading the band from the piano. This is Jazz After Hours. New jazz, old school.

That piece of music was inspired by Dizzy Gillespie's Woody and You. It's called Matto and Me, dedicated to Matt Garrity's daughter, Madeline. Matt Garrity on drums. Vito Dieterle played tenor saxophone. You heard Steve Einerson on piano and David Ambrosio on bass. The new one from Matt Garrity is called Suits and Scotches. From the new Gypsies, right before that, we heard a classic Django Reinhardt tune called Pêche à la Mouche. The new Gypsies featuring guitarist Vic Juris, an album that sat in the vault since 2017. You know the vault. That's where really great jazz records wait for a long time sometimes just to get on Jazz After Hours. The new Gypsies featuring Vic Juris includes that tune, Pêche à la Mouche. And Emmett Cohen began tonight's show with Coltrane's Blue Train from Universal Truth. The very new release from pianist Emmett Cohen with drummer Joe Farnsworth, bassist Yasushi Nakamura, trumpeter Jeremy Pelt, tenor saxophonist Tavon Pennicott, and tenor saxophonist George Coleman. I'm Jeff Hanley, and I've got a pianist from Vancouver, British Columbia to start off our next set. Her name is Sharon Minamoto. She's just released a 10-part suite of new music honoring her family and her family's history. It's called Goodbye, Strawberry Hill. And this one called Dragonfly weaves the dragonfly's meaning in First Nations culture in British Columbia, means change and transformation, with its Japanese association with samurai strength. The tune Dragonfly is a reflection of Sharon Minamoto's place between those two cultures. It's a great new record from Sharon. She's got John Bentley playing tenor, Darren Radke on bass, and Bernie Arai on drums. The new record from Sharon Minamoto is called Goodbye, Strawberry Hill.

a band of Juilliard grads called the New Jazz Underground, with a tune written by Sebastian Rios, the bassist, called Ghosts, and it features a special guest of the band, pianist Eric Lewis. The New Jazz Underground record is called Hoodies. Sebastian Rios with Abdias Armenteros on sax, T.J. Reddick on drums, Eric Lewis playing piano, their special guest on Ghosts. The Helensung Big Band with Wayne Shorter's Diana right before that, the arrangement by pianist Helensung, and she was featured on piano along with saxophonist John Ellis. Just the two of them on a big band record. The rest of the band either took a break or they sat and watched these two record that version of Diana for the album Oracles. Right before the Helensung Big Band, we heard tenor saxophonist Pete Mills. This Is Now is Pete's latest record, and we heard Up to Go Down. Kenny Banks Jr. on piano, Pete McCann played guitar. The bassist was Martin Wind, the drummer Matt Wilson. And our set started off with British Columbian pianist Sharon Minamoto. That was Dragonfly from Sharon's newest record, Goodbye Strawberry Hill. On tenor saxophone, you heard John Bentley. The bassist was Darren Radke. And playing drums, Bernie Arai. Continuing our late night exploration of what's new in jazz today, Brian Lynch and his album of seven musicians playing seven tunes all about 7 minutes long. The record's called 7x7x7, and this is High Point of the Hang. Brian Lynch with Craig Handy on tenor. Luis Perdomo plays piano. Boris Kozlov is the bassist. Alex Wintz on guitar, and you'll hear Kyle Swan on drums. Seven musicians brought together by Brian Lynch for his album 7x7x7.

Dutch American bassist Joris Teep brings our first hour to a close with part of his BIM Suite. That was BIM Suite Part 5, The Deadline.

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1: 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And Brian Lynch. Seven tunes, 7 minutes long, played by seven musicians on his album 7x7x7. That was High Point of the Hang. With Brian, Craig Handy, Luis Perdomo, Boris Kozlov, Alex Wintz, Kyle Swan, and Murph O'Camp. We'll take a quick break and come back with 3 more hours of Jazz After Hours.
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Welcome back to our next hour of Jazz After Hours. My name is Jeff Hanley. In this hour of the show, I've got a solo piano work by Kemuel Roig. We'll hear from Bernie Sinensky and his brand new album called Duos. We'll go much larger with the Paul Keller Orchestra and a tune written by Greg Hill. And we start off with Ben Markley's Big Band. Tuesday Morning Feeling is the latest. They start off our second hour with Monk's Off Minor, a feature for Steve Nelson on vibraphone and Peter Summer on tenor sax out front of the Ben Markley Big Band.

That's bassist Matthias Svensson working out with pianist Bill Mays and Matthias's longtime bandmate in the Jan Lundgren trio, Morten Lund on drums. Steps Ahead comes from the new record by Matthias Svensson called Embrace. From twin brothers Remy LaBeouf and Pascal LaBeouf, we heard Variations on a Mood. The new one from the LaBeouf brothers is called Off Center. Remy played alto there. The pianist was Pascal LaBeouf. On tenor, you heard Dana Stevens. The bassist was Linda Mahon O, and the drummer Christian Heumann. And the Ben Markley Big Band began our second hour with Monk's Off Minor. Steve Nelson featured on vibraphone with Peter Sommer, featured on tenor saxophone, performing there with the Ben Markley Big Band on the record called Tuesday Morning Feeling. If you're looking for a solo piano record with lots and lots of variety, you might consider Both Sides Now from Cuban-born pianist Kemuel Roig. There is music on here from Paul McCartney, Cole Porter, Joni Mitchell, Rodgers and Hart, the two guys credited with writing a lot of music for the Young Rascals, and this one from Billie Holiday and Arthur Herzog called Don't Explain. Kemuel Roig with something from his album Both Sides Now.

Canadian pianist Bernie Sinensky teamed up with 8 different saxophonists for his new album, Duos. In the case of My One and Only Love, the saxophone was played by Corey Weeds, and Bernie played piano. Before that, Kemuel Roig playing piano on Don't Explain from the record Both Sides Now. We'll go a little bigger next with the Paul Keller Orchestra celebrating the compositional talents of Greg Hill with a new album called Thank You Notes. The soloists on Jair's Latin tune are James Hughes on alto saxophone and Adam Mosley on piano. Playing here on Jazz After Hours with the Paul Keller Orchestra.

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That last record this hour is a very new release from Grammy winner Zakai Curtis. It's called Sonoluminescence. That's just volume one from pianist Zakai Curtis, Craig Handy, Joe Dyson, Brevin Hampton, brother Lucas Curtis, Mike Boone, Aurelian Budnick, and Julie Acosta, performing with Zakai Curtis on his very new album. And it was my pleasure to play it for you tonight on Jazz After Hours. We'll hear a lot more of that album coming up in future shows. Elon Meller before that with Billy Strayhorn's Blood Count. That was a feature for Elon on piano and Lauren Stillman on alto saxophone. It comes from the album called Renee Said. Paul Hecht did a tune from his Pyrography 2 record right before Elon Meller. That was Like Someone in Love. You probably recognized it. James Davis on trumpet, Michael Hudson Casanova on alto saxophone, Ben Dillinger on bass, Gustavo Cortines on drums with pianist Paul Hecht on the album Pyrography 2. And from the Paul Keller Orchestra, we heard a work by Greg Hill called Jair's Latin Tune. It comes from the album called Thank You Notes, a tribute to Greg Hill's compositional skills. On Jair's Latin Tune, James Hughes was featured on alto sax, and you heard Adam Moore.

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This is Jazz After Hours. My name's Jeff. Welcome back to hour number three. We just passed the halfway point tonight. 2 full hours of new jazz by today's living jazz musicians yet to go tonight, so don't go to bed yet. We'll start with Danish alto saxophonist Carsten Vogel. Been around since the 1960s Danish jazz scene. He's just released an album called Late Night Ballads. We'll start this hour of our show with You Go to My Head. Mads Sondergaard is the pianist, Peter Hansen, the bassist, and Klaus Menzer, the drummer, with alto saxophonist Carsten Vogel on Jazz After Hours.

A great new record from Larry Goldings, Peter Bernstein, and Bill Stewart. Been playing together since Augie's on the Upper West Side in New York in the 90s. Appropriate then that they've just released their brand new album Rhombus on Smoke Sessions Records. Smoke Jazz Club is doing quite well in the former location of Augie's, where these three guys played together for the first time. Larry Goldings on the Hammond B3 organ, Peter Bernstein on guitar, of course, and Bill Stewart the drummer. That was They Say It's Wonderful from the new album by Goldings, Bernstein, and Stewart called Rhombus. Another Brian Lynch track for you, this time from his more recent album called Torchbearers with saxophonist Charles McPherson. You heard Brian on trumpet with Charles on alto sax, Rob Schneiderman on piano, Boris Kozlov playing bass, and Kyle Swan on drums, something called Kyle's Dilemma. And Karsten Vogel, alto saxophonist from Denmark with You Go to My Head. We took that one back at the top of the hour from Late Night Ballads, the latest from Karsten Vogel. Earlier tonight, I promised you a sneak peek or a sneak listen to the new one from Seamus Blake, tenor saxophonist. It's a tribute to Eddie Harris called E.H., plays the music of Eddie Harris. Seamus Blake on tenor sax here with keyboardist Sam Yahel, bassist Tim LaFave, drummer Corey Fonville on Mean Greens from Eddie Harris. This is Seamus Blake on Jazz After Hours.

Saxophonist Troy Roberts introduced me to that guitarist, Tim Jago. Tim's latest album is called Time Shift, and we heard his version of Body and Soul. The band is Mark Small on sax, Martin Bayerano on keyboards, Dion Kerr on bass, and David Shiverton playing drums with guitarist Tim Jago. Some Revita jazz right before that, an ensemble led by bassist, composer, jazz educator, and radio host Phil Revita. The record is Alice Blue. We heard Revita jazz on a tune called Signal and Noise. James Davis and Chad McCullough on flugelhorns. Jeff Bradfield and Michael Salter on bass clarinets. The bassist on that track was Daniel Thatcher and the drummer Juan Pastor. And our set started off with a really new release from saxophonist Seamus Blake. That was Eddie Harris's Mean Greens from E.H. Seamus Blake plays the music of Eddie Harris with Sam Yahel, Tim LaFave, and Corey Fonville. The sextet, led by pianist Alan Broadbent, will get us started toward the end of hour number three with This One's for Bud. Threads of Time is the latest sextet record from pianist, composer, arranger, and conductor Alan Broadbent, two Grammys to his name. On This One's for Bud, listen for Alan playing piano with Sam Dillon on tenor sax. Scott Wenholt plays trumpet. On trombone, Eric Miller. On bass, Harvey S. And the drummer is Lucas Ebeling with Alan Broadbent.

0: Jazz After Hours. Nice long set to finish up hour number three. Bass guitarist Steve Swallow with a new album of winter songs. We heard the first one in the suite of winter tunes called One. Steve Swallow on bass, Mike Rodriguez on trumpet, Chris Cheek was the tenor saxophonist. Steve Cardenas played guitar, Gil Goldstein the pianist on Steve Swallow's One. Trombonist Nick Finzer before that with a cool version of Pennies from Heaven, comes from Legacy. Renee Rosnes on piano, Rufus Reed on bass, and Louis Nash on drums. From Simon Chivalone, French pianist, we heard My Little Brown Book, Billy Strayhorn's composition, of course. Simon on piano, Clement Daldoso on bass, and Gauthier Garrigue on drums. And Alan Broadbent's sextet began the set with This One's for Bud. We took that one from the record called Threads of Time. Don't go to bed yet. I'll be back for one more hour of Jazz After Hours after we take a break.
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Welcome back to our final hour of Jazz After Hours tonight. I hope you've been enjoying the music I played for you since we started a few hours ago. We have one more full hour, and I want to get started right away so I can get in all the music I want to play for you tonight. We start off with Kirk Nufke and his album honoring Yusef Lateef called Brother. This is Yusef's tune, First Meditation, played by cornetist Kirk Nufke with fiddle player Charlie Burnham and bassist Tommy Anderson. You're listening to Jazz After Hours.

That's a piece of music dating back to 1968 and a Blue Note album called Total Eclipse from Bobby Hutcherson. It's a tune Bobby wrote for his young son, at that point, Barry. Little B's poem, performed by Jared Hall on his new album, Hometown. Along with Jared, you heard Troy Roberts on tenor, the rhythm section, Ben Markley on piano, Michael Glynn on bass, and Kyle Swan on drums. Kyle Swan's been all over this show tonight. Little B's poem from Jared Hall's newest. Monica Herzig before that, with a tune called But Bring Us Together. Monica Herzig on piano with Jeremy Allen on bass. Karina Kolas was the drummer. Guitarist Peter Keenly. The record by Monica Herzig's band is called Transparent. And our hour started off with cornetist Kirk Nufke, with a deeply personal tribute to the music, spirit, and legacy of multi-instrumentalist Yusef Lateef. Cornetist Kirk Nufke with violinist Charlie Burnham and bassist Tommy Anderson on Yusef Lateef's First Meditation. That was the first track in this hour of our show. Well, I promise you Emmanuel Wilkins recorded on stage the Village Vanguard, and it's time for me to deliver. Nice long performance of Waiting Part 1, captured just about a year ago on stage at the Village Vanguard by Emmanuel Wilkins, Micah Thomas, Ryoma Takanaga, and Kweku Sumbri. I invite you to sit back and enjoy a nice long performance by Emmanuel Wilkins and his band from the stage of the Village Vanguard.

Francisca comes from drummer Tom Cohen's album Embraceable Brazil. You heard Chico Pinheiro on guitar, John Swanna on the electronic valve instrument, Orlando Haddad and Patricia King with Barbara Mendez on vocals. The tenor sax was played by Larry McKenna. And playing percussion on the new one from Tom Cohen, you heard Edson da Silva Cafe. And Emmanuel Wilkins began the set with his recent concert release from the Village Vanguard called Emmanuel Wilkins Quartet Live at the Village Vanguard, Volume 2. I hope you enjoyed that nice long performance of Emmanuel Wilkins' tune, Waiting, Part 1. With Micah Thomas on piano, Ryoma Takanaga on bass, Kwaku Sumbre on drums, and the alto saxophonist leading the band, Emmanuel Wilkins. Well, it's time for our last set, and we'll start it off with Theo Croker, something called We Still Wanna Dance. It's a feature for DeLow, music producer and creative director. Dream Manifest is the latest from Theo Croker. He's got Mike King on keyboards, Eric Wheeler on bass, Michael Shekawaga Ode on drums. It's Theo Croker, starting off our final set tonight on Jazz After Hours.

0: from Quebec, wrapping up tonight's Jazz After Hours. That's the Emmy R. Roussel Trio. Emmy R. Roussel was the pianist there with Nicolas Bedard on bass, and the drummer was Dominique Cloutier. That tune translates as Glow of Forgotten Leaves from the album Terre by Emmy Roussel and his trio. We also heard Alex Sipiagan in that set with Prelude to a Kiss, Alex on trumpet with Will Vinson on alto sax. John Escreet was the keyboard player. The bassist, Makar Novikov, and Donald Edwards played drums. That's the Alex Sipiagan record called Reverberations. And Theo Kroeker started it off with a cool tune from his Dream Manifest record, We Still Want to Dance. Theo on trumpet, with Mike King on keyboards, Eric Wheeler on bass, Michael O'Day on drums, and Delo, music producer and creative director, teaming up with Theo Kroeker on his latest album. Thanks for listening. I'll be back next time with more Jazz After Hours.
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2: 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Thanks. We can't wait to hear from you. Now, let's start the show. This is Living Planet. I'm Kathleen Schuster. Today we have a bonus episode for you on a type of super pollutant I'd be willing to bet you've never heard of, even though it's something we all encounter every day in our local supermarkets, restaurants, and even in our own homes. What I'm talking about are

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1: Because organized crime rings are selling them dirt cheap on the black market. The illegal trade of refrigerants is believed to be worth hundreds of millions of euros in the EU alone. Joining me now is DW Environment reporter Tim Schoenbach, who's been investigating this problem. Hi, Tim.
2: Hi, Kathleen. Thanks for having me.
1: Tim, you recently came out with an episode all about the illegal refrigerant trade for a show called Planet A, which our listeners can check out on YouTube. And in it, you said some of these refrigerants, known as HFCs, have become as lucrative as cocaine on the black market. Why is that?
2: Well, the short answer is because they're produced very cheaply outside of Europe, mainly in China, and then they can be sold at much higher price in Europe. The long answer is refrigerants are used everywhere, as you said, in your fridge, in ACs, in industry, in supermarkets, basically anywhere things need to be kept cool. So they have amazing properties, but they pose a huge environmental risk because at the same time, they can be up to almost 15,000 times more potent than CO2. So if they leak, they cause huge damage, which is why the EU said we must phase out the most harmful ones and push for climate-friendly alternatives, which do exist. So what the EU is doing is restricting imports of HFCs, and as a result, prices shot up tenfold, and criminals noticed.
1: Okay, and so what you wanted to do was figure out how easily somebody could get their hands on a cylinder of one of these gases. How hard was it to find one?
2: Actually, it wasn't hard at all. We don't want to advertise illegal activities here, but it's pretty straightforward, and it only takes a couple of clicks and you'll find someone selling you these gases.
1: Really? Like, you can just go online and Google, I don't know, some sort of, well, I don't want to tell people how to do
2: exactly.
1: it, but that's basically what you did, was you Googled it, right?
2: Yeah, in fact, it works like that. You type in buying refrigerants cheap, and most probably there will be some ads popping up.
1: That's so crazy. Well, you're going to get into like how you can recognize if something's illegal. But before then, you ended up on the outskirts of Berlin at night to pick up an order. Did you have any reservations at all about getting caught up in a potentially dangerous situation? I mean, it's just, sorry, I just have to say how bizarre it sounds, this whole situation. Were you worried about how sketchy of a situation you were getting into?
2: Yeah, of course. Of course, I had a reservation, as you would say. Like, I was pretty nervous. I mean, our team didn't really know who we were going to meet. We had a hidden camera rolling. And of course, you're probably asking yourself, what if the sailor became suspicious, you know? What if he discovered the camera, you know? So I didn't lose my cool, but I was nervous, of course.
1: So the cylinder you were looking for was a refrigerant called 449A. I don't know if it's called 449A or 449A. Is this something that we come into contact with on a daily basis? Like, what's it used for exactly?
2: Yes and no. So 449A sounds complicated, but it's simply a mixture, a blend of different gases and one HFC out of many. It's used in regular supermarkets, in refrigerated counters, warehouses or shopping centers. And it's, of course, invisible to us, but actually everywhere. This specific one has a global warming factor of roughly 1400, meaning it's 1400 times more potent than CO2.
1: Really? 1400 times more potent? Well, I mean, just hearing that makes me think, why haven't we been talking about this? Or I'm sure people have been talking about it, just maybe not in our everyday conversations. So you go to pick up this cylinder and, you know, you've described this as a shady encounter, but describe the scene for us.
2: So we'd been messaging back and forth with the seller, with the dealer, and that was it so far. And he sent us an address via WhatsApp. It was already dark when we arrived, literally pitch dark, in fact. It was kind of a back alley in an industrial park. There were several tire shops, auto repair shops, but I couldn't see much, to be honest. So we were standing in front of the door, which was slightly open. There was a light on in the hallway inside, but no one else seemed to be around, which was really weird and dodgy. There suddenly was a police seal on one of the doors that really got my heart racing. I mean, imagine you come into a hall and then, you know, see all these things, but nobody there.
1: You mean like something cordoned off as if

0: they have to investigate, no, like the scene of a crime.
1: Yeah, exactly. and us with the hidden camera rolling. And then suddenly he showed up after all and showed us the way across the dark courtyard. He opened a garage door and that was his warehouse.
0: Were you able to find out where the refrigerant came from? Because, you know, we've discussed how HFCs are being phased out and some have already been banned. Others are kind of in a gray zone. Like, did you ask this guy where he got his product from, so to speak?
1: The guy had all kinds of gases that are currently on the market, even some that are actually almost completely banned from being imported. So what happened? He opened the garage door, switched on the light, and boom, there was his entire garage full of gas cylinders.
0: Okay, so for legal reasons, we can't broadcast his actual voice, but let's have a listen to a reenacted portion of the conversation that followed.
2: And you're a car mechanic yourself?
3: No, I just sell gas.
2: What do you have here?
3: We got 404, 134A, 410, 2816, 2823.
2: And how about paperwork? You don't need that, do you?
3: Paperwork? No. I import them myself.
2: Oh, okay. Do you get them from Poland? Or how do you do it?
3: Turkey. Via Turkey. Importing costs a lot. German companies that have a quota sell this year for 900 euros.
2: And you don't have a quota, so you sell it cheaper?
3: Mm-hmm. Yep. Yeah.
0: There are a few things that he brought up there that we're going to get to in a moment. But first of all, he was saying that what he bought came from Turkey. Was that surprising at all to you to find that out?
1: Well, a little bit. That's what he said, from Turkey, entering from Turkey. And but yeah, in fact, that's not the only place HFCs are entering Europe from either.
0: Mm-hmm. So help us understand why HFCs are in such high demand. Because, you know, like I said at the beginning of the episode, this is a super pollutant that's not exactly something we're talking about a lot, even in environmental coverage. And it took, you know, doing an investigation to even broach the topic. So what exactly is going on? Why is there such a boom on the black market?
1: Therefore, we have to travel back in time. In the mid-1980s, the ozone hole, maybe you guys remember out there, over Antarctica, became a shock moment for environmental politics. Suddenly it was clear that chemicals used in refrigerators, spray cans or foams especially, and now the most difficult word of the episode for me, chlorofluorocarbons, were damaging the stratosphere's protective shield against ultraviolet radiation. In the response... And the response came surprisingly fast. In 1987, government signed the Montreal Protocol, which began the phase-out of these chemicals. Their replacement, and here we go, included hydrofluorocarbons.
0: Okay, so that's a mouthful, both of those words, chlorofluorocarbons and hydrofluorocarbons. But the point is that the superpollutants we're talking about in this episode and what you were investigating were basically the solution back in the 80s to help repair the hole in the ozone layer. And yeah, and now they're part of the problem too.
1: Exactly. That's exactly it. So back in the time, HFCs were introduced to phase out either harmful gases because they were better for the ozone layer. But then eventually they created a new problem for the climate. Many of them are powerful greenhouse gases, and today we're trying to phase them out too.
0: Okay, so we're saying they're more powerful greenhouse gases. Does that mean that they have the potential to cause more global warming than CO2?
1: Sort of, but not quite. So yes, refrigerants are more potent greenhouse gases, but there's way more CO2 in the atmosphere, so it's still the biggest driver of global warming. But HFCs block far more heat per kilo, so they do disproportionate damage.
0: Can you give us an example of how that works exactly?
1: Sure. So maybe you've heard of the greenhouse effect.
0: I've heard something, yeah, about it. Yeah.
1: Yeah. So let's start from the beginning. The sun heats the earth. That heat comes back as infrared radiation. That heat radiation comes in many different wavelengths, like different channels. Some of these channels get blocked by CO2 in the atmosphere. But heat can still escape through other channels, unless refrigerant gases block those too. It's like closing one of the last open windows in a greenhouse. Now, suddenly more heat is trapped inside.
0: So if HFCs are being phased out, but not all of them are illegal yet, why exactly is there a black market boom when, you know, somebody who needs to buy one could just buy it normally? Why go that route? Why contact the dealer like you guys had to for the investigation?
1: Yeah, that's a very good question. So what's important to understand is that there is a legal way to import these gases into the EU because they are still in use. However, the EU is reducing legal imports by using a quota system, meaning companies receive fewer and fewer permits to import HFCs legally. It's a way to gradually basically dry out supply. Plus, fees are going up based on the climate impact of each gas, and that makes them less attractive to buy legally. The whole idea is to get companies or supermarkets, for example, to switch to sustainable alternatives. But that means investing in new systems. And that's what's keeping the old market alive, which is why smugglers are able to earn a lot of money on the black market still.
0: Right. And when you say new systems, we're talking about refrigeration systems,
1: exactly.
0: ACs, things that cost a lot of money, obviously.
1: Exactly. But work with other gases.
0: But what kind of money are we talking here in terms of the expense of buying something legally versus buying something illegally?
1: Yeah. So if you buy those gases outside the EU, you'd only pay a couple of euro per kilo. In Europe, without paying import fees, you can still sell it for 10 or more times the price, making obviously a huge profit. I give you an example. Gases imported legally cost around, let's say, 7, 8, up to 1,000 euros, more or less, for 10 kg. Illegal ones might cost around 350, 400 euros, and that's still a huge profit for the smugglers.
0: Okay, so instead of paying 900 euros, say somebody could just pay 300 euros, which... obviously, that sounds like a better deal.
1: Yeah, exactly. For a repair shop, refitting ACs, that can be a lot of money. Or for larger companies specialized in the cooling sector, if they buy smuggled gases frequently but bill it as legal stuff, I mean, you can make them out yourself. They might have almost two or three times the margin.
0: Okay, so more money. It seems obvious why that would work.
1: Right, a lot more money.
0: Yeah. So did everything end up working out with the dealer?
1: It did. For legal reasons, we didn't buy the cylinder ourselves, but we accompanied somebody who did in the end and who handed it over to us. The deal was pretty straightforward, to be honest. The dealer was even chatty. In between, I felt like we were asking too many questions. Is he suspicious now? But it was much, much easier than we thought.
0: I mean, are you at all worried? Because your face is also in this video. You're not exactly hiding the fact that you investigated it. But so far, nothing strange has happened, right?
1: No, it's all right.
0: Okay. The other question that I've been wondering throughout this interview is, how did you know if what the dealer handed over was actually the real deal? Because, you know, you said refrigerants are as lucrative as cocaine. It sounds like it would be pretty easy to swindle people because we're talking about a cylinder. Like, I mean, who among us really knows what to look for in terms of, guaranteeing that the product that somebody wants to buy is actually what is in the cylinder.
1: Right. So this person handed over the cylinder and I was wondering about the same question you had, which is why I took the cylinder down to Frankfurt to get it analyzed, where we first had the cylinder checked in a lab, which was a bit noisy, as you can hear now.
4: 2025-05.
1: That's Professor Andreas Engel from the Institute for Atmosphere and Environment, who is the expert on HFCs and how they work. The sample I brought looked totally professionally produced. What was missing was a sticker with mandatory information about the climate warming potential, the supplier, and safety instructions.
0: Would you know to look out for that stuff, just out of curiosity?
1: Not sure.
0: Yeah, I'm thinking I wouldn't necessarily either. So what did Professor Engel end up finding out about the sample that you brought him?
1: It was indeed 100% pure R449A, which is the official name of this gas.
0: So if that cylinder were to leak, what exactly would escape into the environment?
1: Yeah, very good question. Because releasing a 10-kilogram cylinder in the world have a similar global warming effect as one person flying from Paris to New York. And if you want, you can make your own guess now how many times. 7 to 8 times.
0: 7 to 8 times. So round trip from Paris to New York.
1: Yeah.
0: 7 to 8 times just from,
1: but just as one cylinder.
0: Yeah. If that were to leak for any reason. We'll be right back after this message.

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1: 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Our correspondents were there when the Berlin Wall fell, when the Balkans wars broke out, and when Britain voted to leave the European Union. 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
2: Tim, you mentioned in your investigation, which largely focuses on Germany, that the illegal refrigerant you got a hold of likely traveled here via Turkey. But where did it come from before that?
3: By large, these gases are produced in China. Before the Russian attack on Ukraine, a lot of it entered via Poland and Ukraine, but less today. Nowadays, they come by container ships, trucks, or even in the trunks of cars and enter Europe through Eastern Europe, for example, Romania, Albania, but also Italy and Spain.
2: In other words, China has a lot of this product that needs to go somewhere and it's ending up over here.
3: Yeah.
2: Okay. So what about farther west in the Mediterranean?
3: Yes. So the Environmental Investigative Agency, which is a UK-based NGO, provided me with some of their findings for my report. And there was one example from Italy where one of the people they work with infiltrated a potential crime network and several companies to identify potential selling points. And what this person found was that to get the gases into Europe, falsifying documents and corruption among authorities has allegedly played a big role. And by the way, it's not just in Italy.
2: Okay, so this is a widespread problem.
3: Yeah.
2: Let's hear what their investigator told you. And again, this person's comments have been dubbed to protect their identity.
4: They're not simple scammers. They have relations with institutions, with customs officials, and they know policemen. They know politicians. That was very, very impressive.
2: Okay, so the implication there is that these crime rings are also very complex webs, probably, more so than is known. And so getting to the root of the problem is also equally difficult. Not to mention the fact that, you know, the cylinder that you had taken to Frankfurt to get analyzed, you know, who would be able to recognize whether it was legit or not legit. So you mentioned the Environmental Investigative Agency's work. Do they have an estimate for what percentage of refrigerants in the EU are bought illegally?
3: Yeah, it varies from country to country, but yes, on EU level, it's about 25%, and that's worth a couple of €100 million per year. So summing up the profits over the past years, we're probably talking about, a market worth €1 billion.
2: So one in four of these cylinders that's being sold is being sold illegally.
3: Yeah, and in Germany, it's more or less 30%.
2: 30%.
3: Yeah.
2: So even though the EU has significantly curbed the use of this particular type of refrigerant, there's still a good chunk of them being used, and who knows where they're ending up, is what you're saying.
3: Yeah, that's right. So officially, HFC use has been going down for years, but we must acknowledge as well that the official achievements are in danger to be eaten up by gases that are smuggled in and obviously are not registered. And illegal gases are by definition being sold outside of official channels, meaning there is naturally a greater risk that equipment may not be connected properly or may simply not be handled professionally, causing gases to leak or be released into the environment in other ways. The EU authorities calculate that today around 2 to 2.5% of the total European emissions come from these refrigerants, which is a lot for, imagine, such a small niche, just one gas. Globally, however, the impact is much higher. The US EPA warned in the past that the planet will heat up by 0.5 degrees Celsius by the end of the century if HFC use is not curbed.
2: Okay, so this is all sounding quite dire, to be honest. Can you tell me some good news, please?
3: Well, I'm not sure if it's that dire.
2: Oh, come on. I mean, yeah, what did you just say? This is pretty bad if we don't curb the use. And it's, I mean, 2 to 2.5% of emissions that could be avoided. That, I mean, that sounds pretty bad to me.
3: Yeah, that's true. But on the other hand, we must see that there are clear targets out there. And in Europe, but also in the US and in other places. And it's not only Europe pushing here. But coming back to Europe, the EU is pushing a lot to come down with those emissions. So the good news is that Europe has the most advanced HFC regulations, regulation worldwide, basically. And yes, it's not working properly, but it's very ambitious. Is it a failure if organized crime is making millions because of environmental policy may not be being put in place properly by some authorities? Yes, of course, to some extent. But that can be changed. And I think that's the good part about it. First, you know, it's a bit of a hen and an egg problem where you start, okay, now we at least have a very ambitious policy and now it needs to be put in practice. Another piece of good news is that the authorities in some countries are working to train customs officials to recognize this type of organized crime. Spain, for example, is standing out here. The country has a large police unit to tackle environmental crime, and they are frequently hitting the networks, literally a couple of times per year. For example, in June 2022, the Spanish police coordinated a massive raid across the country. Authorities seized 110 tons of refrigerants worth 11 million euros. But that was really one of several crackdowns the Spanish police is publishing every year. So, yeah, there is light and shade. I don't know if that's what you say.
2: So people are trying to do something about it. What about outside the EU? Are there signs of this criminal activity elsewhere?
3: It is, even though HFC phase down is not equally prioritized worldwide. But for example, in the US, we see quantities being smuggled into the country through at least 28 ports from what we know so far. Recently, Amazon and Walmart were fined for ignoring warnings by the authorities and continuing selling illegal gases online in the US for years. Some HFCs have been banned since 2021, but that didn't stop them. In the end, they were only fined $1.5 million, which is obviously peanuts for those companies.
2: So just 1.5 million.
3: Sorry, 1.1 million.
2: In any case, yeah, for their value, not that much. So before we wrap this up, I have to ask, what ended up happening with that cylinder?
3: Well, that's a very good question because it's not that easy. We try to hand it over to experts to then dispose it in the best way possible. But being in Germany, it's not really easy to find who's responsible here. And we're still in the process, let's say.
2: Really?
3: We are, yeah.
2: That somehow doesn't surprise me, unfortunately. But I hope whoever ends up with it disposes of it properly. You don't contribute to global warming, Tim.
3: We won't.
2: Okay. Tim, thanks so much for sharing your reporting with us.
3: Thanks for your interest.
2: Tim Schoenberg is a reporter with DW Environment. You can check out his undercover investigation of the illegal refrigerant trade for the award-winning environment show Planet A, which you can find on YouTube by going to DW Planet A. We'll be right back after this message.
5: I'm Andreas Becker.
6: I'm Nicholas Martin.
5: Imagine if someone promised to double your money within a year by investing in medical cannabis.
6: Would you believe it?
5: This is the story of the biggest cannabis scam ever.
6: This is the story of Juicy Fields.
5: And the scam might just go on.
7: I've lost 20K.
8: I had 350,000 euros in the account.
9: I lost a lot of money myself. But even worse is that I encouraged my own son to invest in Juicy Fields. Juicy Fields.
10: These scammers, they had brought in psychologists, they had brought in people who are professionally human behavior.
6: This is a story about greed.
11: If you invest 20K, you will have 90K in just 5 years.
12: I think people are surprised that we're offering a good investment.
13: Money, money, green, you know, like, everybody likes money.
5: And it's the story of an industry in a gold rush.
14: Canada is venturing where no industrialized nation has gone before by legalizing marijuana.
15: And as coalition talks progress here in Germany, there's one thing the three parties hoping to govern together do agree on: legalizing cannabis.
16: There's a lot of fake consultants. There's a lot of people that say we got this, we got that, and they don't have anything.
6: This is Cannabis Cowboys.
5: A story about big dreams, juicy money, and never-ending hype. Brought to you by DW. In this investigative podcast series, we take you to where the cannabis cowboys worked and schemed.
17: This is where Juicy Fields started.
18: We are standing there a week after the scam exploded. Since then, everybody is kind of like running around like headless chickens.
6: We share our doubts.
18: The equivalent would be roughly $280 billion going in and going out again.
19: Wow. Maybe this is the Juicy Fields account?
17: Yeah.
19: Maybe it's not. But we have to find out more about this address.
5: And we take you into a world that we didn't expect to enter when we started this investigation.
10: It bears all the trademarks for Russian mafia, and they know exactly how this is done.
13: It's a fantasy. People want that. The Russian is the very best. Stop fantasy.
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1: From NHBR, this is Outside In, a show where curiosity and the natural world collide. I am Nate Hedgie, here with producer Felix Spoon.
2: Hello, Nate.
1: Hello, hello.
2: I am here with you because I want to talk to you about sodium. What do you know about sodium?
1: I know that I probably eat too much of it. I love soy sauce. I love salty things. Do you like sodium? Are you a salty guy?
2: So sometimes I wonder if I get enough sodium.
1: Really?
2: Like when I get snacks like pistachios, for example, like any nuts, I always look for the unsalted.
1: Really? I mean, that's good.
2: But you know, the other controversial thing I do, when I cook pasta, people put salt in the pasta water. I don't.
1: Really?
2: Yeah. But let's take a step back because we've kind of been conflating salt and sodium. Obviously, people put salt on all sorts of things. But do you know what would happen if you put pure sodium into your pasta water instead?
1: No, what would happen?
2: Well, I've got a video to give you an idea.
3: A 3,500-pound container of sodium hurtles into the lake and crashes through a foot of ice. As the water seeps in, smoke rises through a series of muffled explosions.
1: Whoa.
2: Yeah, this is no cooking video. If you put pure sodium in your pasta water, it would explode.
4: Your kitchen would be screwed.
2: This was a 1947 recording of the U.S. government disposing surplus sodium into a lake after World War II.
3: The containers go up with spectacular results as water and sodium meet.
2: Sounds like cannons, doesn't it?
1: Yeah, exactly. It sounds like a battlefield.
2: So, I mean, that was like thousands of pounds of sodium, but even just a small grape-sized piece of it will explode like a firecracker when it hits the water. Can you imagine if this happened every time I put salt in my soup?
1: That's an ultimate kitchen renovation. Just drop some sodium into a pot. Boom.
2: For this episode of Outside In, it's another edition of the Element of Surprise.
1: That's right. In case you're not familiar, this is our occasional series about the hidden stories behind the periodic table's most unassuming atoms, isotopes, and molecules.
2: So in today's episode, we are talking about the saltiest element. You need it to survive, but why is too much of it bad for you? And plus it explodes? That's right, we're getting jiggy with sodium. Getting jiggy with it. Do you get it, Nate? Do you get it?
1: I bet you feel so clever. N-A, right? That's the periodic table?
2: Yes, exactly. On the periodic table, sodium is abbreviated N-A.
1: All that and more, next after a break.

0: From NHBR, this is Outside In, a show where curiosity and the natural world collide. I am Nate Hedgie, here with Felix Poon.
1: Yes, and I'm here to talk about sodium. Sodium is the sixth most abundant element on planet Earth. But did you know that it even exists in space?
0: You know what, Felix? I did, because we're in space. Earth is in space. It exists in space.
1: Okay, but like more impressively, the planet Mercury, for example, has a tail that's made up of sodium atoms. And it stretches 15 million miles into space.
0: Wow.
1: If you took a look at long exposure photos of Mercury using a special filter, it almost looks like a shooting star or a comet or something.
0: That's wild. It's like a giant comet.
1: And, of course, I'm going to be talking a lot in this episode about one of our most famous sodium-based compounds, which is salt.
0: Mm-hmm.
1: But I thought maybe let's start with sodium by itself first.
0: Okay.
1: So on its own, sodium, if you purify it, it's a metal. A pretty soft one, actually. You can cut into it with a butter knife or even squish it in your hand.
0: Hmm.
1: It almost looks like a cheese because it's like silvery when you cut into it, but then it starts to tarnish in just a few seconds.
0: Oh, interesting.
1: Yeah, and this is maybe the most important thing about sodium is that it's super reactive. That's why purified sodium, it has to be kept in oil. As soon as it touches water, a few things start to happen. First, the sodium basically peels the hydrogen off from the water, forming hydrogen gas.
2: And then there's an energy release, so that ignites maybe the hydrogen gas, and then it gets hot, and there's some steam, and it's very dramatic.
1: This is Dr. Rachel Burks. She's an analytical chemist, and Rachel says that you can't find chunks of pure sodium naturally on the planet because all of the sodium atoms on Earth have long since reacted to and bonded with other elements.
2: It's that person who can't be single. I'm a serial monogamist, whatever that is. Like, I gotta be booed up, and as the kids say.
1: Booed up with chloride, usually.
2: Booed up with chloride, or again, if it's soda, carbonate. It loves a carbonate moment.
1: Sodium chloride is, of course, salt. Sodium carbonate, or soda ash, is used in glass production and in detergents. And
2: it loves a bicarbonate moment.
1: Sodium bicarbonate. You know what that is, Nate?
0: Oh, that's baking soda, isn't it?
1: Exactly. I'm sure you have some in your kitchen.
0: I do.
1: It's used for leavening bread. It releases gas when it contacts acid, like lemon juice. And that gas is what makes fluffy cakes and little pockets in bread. Or as Paul Hollywood from the Great British Bake Off would say, a good crumb structure.
0: That was an attempt at a British accent there.
1: That was a terrible British accent. I'm sorry.
0: I'm going to do it in a Scottish accent. A good crumb structure. That's kind of almost a Liverpoolian. Sorry, everybody in England that listens to this.
1: Anyways, okay, one more compound of note, sodium fluoride. Nate, I'm sure you know what sodium fluoride is, right?
0: Yes, that is what is in our water, right?
1: Yes, it's one of a few fluoride compounds that's in our water, but it's the main one that's used in toothpaste for preventing cavities.
0: Okay, so like sodium, as you said, it's this element that, you know, gets booed up. It's the one that you're always seeing quibbling with, you know, bicarbonate or with fluoride. But you know what? They love each other.
1: So I want to play a salt quiz game with you, Nate.
0: Okay.
1: Are you ready?
0: Oh, yeah. So, and salt is, again, that's sodium chloride, right?
1: Sodium chloride, NaCl.
0: NaCl, the ultimate long-term relationship.
1: So in 2025, about 40 million tons of salt was sold in the United States. What industry do you think was the number one purchaser of all the salt produced in the country?
0: I'm actually going to say state departments of transportation for road salt. That's my guess.
1: You're pretty close. That's number two.
0: Okay. So number one, it's got to be something industrial. I don't think it's food.
1: Yeah, you're actually right. The chemical industry uses 42% of the salt that's produced in the U.S. They use it to make plastic, chlorine, pharmaceutical drugs.
0: Wow. I didn't know that they all had salt in it.
1: Salt, you know, NaCl, chlorine, they just separate the two. They get chlorine, right?
0: Oh, interesting. Okay.
1: And then road salt for de-icing highways in cold climates, they're 37% of salt usage.
0: Mm-hmm.
1: But of course, you know, I wouldn't blame people for thinking that salt that we eat is a pretty big deal.
0: Yeah.
1: And it is health-wise. It's a huge deal. Probably the number one reason we equate salt with sodium.
0: Yeah.
1: We're constantly told that we should be eating a low sodium diet.
0: Right.
1: And that eating too much salty foods is bad for your health.
0: Yep.
1: Do you have any idea why too much sodium causes problems like high blood pressure, Nate?
0: I'm guessing that it collects plaque in our arteries, which makes our arteries smaller, which increases our blood pressure.
1: Not quite. It does have to do with sodium in our bloodstream, but
0: okay.
1: I talked to Dr. Trisha Pasricha about this. She's a gastroenterologist and the Ask a Doctor columnist for the Washington Post. And Trisha told me that the thing is, the water in our bodies follows sodium.
3: When you have too much salt floating around in your bloodstream, water is going to be attracted to that and come in.
1: So the water gets moved out of your cells into your blood, which is why too much salt makes you dehydrated. But more importantly, when it comes to blood pressure, more water in your blood vessels means more pressure, aka high blood pressure, which can increase the risk of heart attack, stroke, and other scary stuff.
0: Oh. So if you start, you know, a few days of not eating sodium or eating very little sodium, like, will your blood pressure drop pretty immediately?
1: Yeah, like within a week, according to studies.
0: Hmm.
1: But you have to maintain a low sodium diet to keep the benefits. You can't just do it for a day and expect all your health problems to go away.
0: Yeah.
1: Okay, so like I said, too much sodium leads to high blood pressure. But here's the weird thing. Not enough sodium can also be pretty darn dangerous.
3: You can sometimes see this like in marathon runners, for example, who are like drinking lots and lots of water and maybe not balancing that with the electrolytes.
0: Okay, so if you drink Gatorade or Liquid IV, it always tastes salty, and I've looked at the sodium levels, and they're like pretty high because that's your electrolytes.
1: Yes, exactly. What are electrolytes? I feel like this is some gimmicky, like...
0: Oh, yeah. Have you ever seen the movie Idiocracy?
4: Brando's got what Ben's crave.
5: Yeah, it's got electrolytes.
6: What are electrolytes? Do you even know? It's what they use to make Brando. Yeah, but why did they use them to make Brando?
7: Because Brando's got electrolytes.
1: So any substance that has a positive or negative electrical charge when it's dissolved in water is an electrolyte.
0: Okay.
1: So some of the main ones besides sodium are chloride, potassium, magnesium, calcium.
0: Yep.
1: And we need electrolytes, especially sodium, for basic bodily function.
3: The reason your muscles can contract, the reason your heart muscle is contracting, the reason your stomach muscle is contracting is because of this exchange of sodium.
1: It's kind of like sodium is an electric battery that powers our muscles and organs.
3: When your heart needs to contract in this coordinated fashion, it's because suddenly the channels open.
1: These channels are kind of like little gates in the cell wall that can open to let sodium in and out of the cell.
3: The sodium floods in and briefly the charge of that cell flips. It goes from negative to positive.
1: And your cell going from negative to positive creates this electrical voltage, essentially a spark.
3: And when it does that, it can transmit that signal to the next cell. And then that signal, the electrical currency changes, and then it propagates downwards.
1: Which all coordinates the function of not just our muscles, but entire organs. Did that make sense for you, Nate?
0: Yes. Yeah, I think the way you'd said it earlier, like it's like a battery.
1: It's like a battery just like recharging your cells to fire off like signals to each other.
3: Without the sodium, our hearts wouldn't beat, right? And we wouldn't be able to move our muscles. I couldn't grab my cell phone up right now and take a call because my arm wouldn't work. And so sodium is critical to everything that we do second to second. And so it's actually like amazing how quickly, if our sodium gets too low or too high, you can start to see these very dangerous abnormal electrical rhythms in your heart develop that can be fatal.
0: That is wild. You really don't hear very much about like the dangers of low sodium. I wonder why that is. Is it really hard for us to just like have no sodium?
1: Yeah, I mean, I think in modern society, because salt is everywhere, it's like you're much more likely to hear about people needing to reduce their sodium intake than ramp it up.
0: Yeah. I also wonder if this is why some ungulates, so like deer and elk, are so attracted to salt licks. Like salt licks, they're a big block of salt and potentially some other minerals. And I remember when I had goats, we had to make sure that they had like a salt lick.
1: Yeah, and we're going to get into this later, but herbivores especially need to supplement their diets with salt. So a lot of animals like deer are big fans of salt licks. As for humans, Trisha says our bodies do a pretty good job responding to its own cues. Like we're evolutionarily wired to crave salt when our body needs more of it.
0: Mm-hmm.
1: And that's really not hard. Like when's the last time you had a salty snack, Nate?
0: I just ate some Takis. I got the Takis Fuego. So those are very good, but they're very salty.
1: Yeah, I mean, it is not hard to just find your closest convenience store or gas station and get some salty snacks.
0: Oh my gosh, yeah, absolutely.
1: But you know what, Nate? There was a time in human history when there was not enough salt to go around.
0: Really?
1: And you know what that would mean? It would mean whoever controlled salt controlled the world.
0: Ooh.
1: And I'm going to talk about that after the break.

0: Welcome back to Outside In from NHPR. This is a show where curiosity and the natural world collide. I am Nate Hedgie, and I'm here with our salt of the earth producer, Felix Poon, who is just about to tell us why in pre-modern times controlling salt meant controlling the world.
1: In a world with little salt.
0: You don't get to do that again.
1: Anyway, so there was a time when humans got just the right amount of sodium without really trying.
2: Hunter-gatherer people who rely on wild plants and wild animals get salt naturally through the flesh of those animals.
1: This is Ashley Dumas.
2: I am an archaeologist. I study the history and production of salt around the globe.
1: So is it fair to call you a saltologist? Is that a term?
2: No, but I like it. You can just call me Salty.
0: She sounds fun.
1: Yeah. So Ashley says that there wasn't actually any demand for salt until the first agricultural revolution happened.
2: When you switch to an agricultural-based diet, you're getting most of your calories from grains, and they don't provide enough salt to regulate the moisture in your body.
0: So as soon as we started eating more like crops, we weren't getting enough salt.
1: Yes, exactly. So for the first time after the first agricultural revolution, we needed to add salt to our food. But it was also pretty handy as a tool.
2: Salt was important as a food preservative around the ancient world, particularly for fish.
1: Vikings, for example, could sail long distances because they had salted cod.
0: Right.
1: And salt made animal agriculture possible, too. Any guesses how, Nate? I'm sure you know.
0: Was it because we could, like the Vikings were doing with fish, like kill a cow and then salt it for beef jerky?
1: Well, this comes a stage earlier. Like, how could we befriend the animals to even, like, follow us around and hang out on our farm?
0: Oh, I know this. I had goats. You use salt licks.
1: Salt licks, exactly. So sheep, they need about 2.5 times as much salt as humans do. And horses and cows, they need as much as 8 times the amount.
0: Wow.
1: So any rancher or stable hand worth their salt knows that they can't keep their animals without salt licks.
0: I wonder where that term came from, worth their salt.
1: Ah, well, that gets me to my next big point. There is a story that back in Roman times, soldiers were paid in part with salt. Have you heard of this, Nate?
0: I have not heard of this.
1: There's actually no documented evidence of this, but it's kind of an often repeated story. But the fact that this became a myth goes to show just how crucial salt was.
0: Yeah.
1: Because after the agricultural revolution, salt became a valuable commodity. And
2: the Latin word for salt is sal, S-A-L, and this is the root word for salary.
0: Salary means salt, so you're worth your salt because it was so valuable.
1: Right, exactly. You're worth basically the income you're getting paid to buy things like salt. The point of all this is we needed salt, and there's a few ways that our ancestors learned to produce it. Do you know what they were, Nate?
0: I'd go to the ocean. I'd go and get some water and let that bucket dry out and have some salt.
1: Right, yeah. The method they used actually was in these shallow lagoons. It was called solar evaporation.
2: People have figured out thousands of years ago that if you can control the movement of seawater into these lagoons, that you can sort of regulate the rate at which the salt will evaporate out of the seawater using dams and pipes, for instance.
1: I just want to share this picture of what these lagoons look like because this is still a method that's used today.
0: Okay. The San Francisco Bay salt ponds. Oh, those are beautiful.
1: Like, look at all those colors.
0: It looks like a close-up of stained glass. Very, very vivid.
1: Yeah. You've got green water from algae. Then there's yellow and brown water. That's because of brine shrimp.
0: That's cool.
1: All these impurities basically get, like, filtered out later. But, like, in the process of evaporation, there's all these, like, kind of microorganisms that colors the lagoons.
0: Yeah.
1: But anyways, another way our ancestors got salt was to mine it from underground salt deposits. These are essentially left over from when ancient seas or salt lakes dried up.
0: Yeah.
1: And it was pretty dangerous work because of dehydration from the constant breathing in of salt dust. And the life expectancy of miners was pretty bad.
0: Wait, so they were literally breathing in salt dust and then, like, drying up? That needs to be in, like, a horror movie.
1: Yeah, it's pretty unfortunate.
0: Yeah.
1: These days, a lot of salt mines have been repurposed. Some of them are used for storage. Like in Kansas, there's one that stores government records and old film reels because they keep really well in the dry air.
0: Oh, that is like an actually like good use for salty air.
1: Exactly. And then there are a lot of mines that are actually tourist destinations now. And I want to show you some pictures of these because they are very impressive.
0: Like, okay.
1: Just take a look at these. So here's the Slănic mine in Romania.
0: Wow, it looks like a cathedral.
1: And then let me just show you this. This is the Wieliczka mine in Poland.
0: Yeah, this is not, I thought I was expecting like, you know, shafts,
1: right.
0: Dark and cramped. These literally look like underground cathedrals.
1: Like it literally looks like something out of like Lord of the Rings or something.
0: Creepy, but amazing. Gothic.
1: Another way to get salt was from salt springs.
2: They would very simply collect some of the salt water from the springs, put it in these bowls, and place the bowls directly over a fire or hot coals.
1: This is sometimes referred to as a salt works, kind of like an iron works.
0: Yeah.
1: And one of the places they used this method was in the southeastern United States among indigenous people before European contact. Ashley has mainly focused her research in present-day southwest Alabama to study the role salt played there. This was about 1,000 years ago, and at that point, salt was a relatively scarce resource.
2: I can't think of a better parallel than to compare the desire and production and trade of salt in antiquity to the desire and production of trade of oil in the modern day. We've seen what people will do, the extremes that people will go to acquire a mineral resource that they want, that they need, that they don't have.
0: Wow. So were they like salt wars?
1: So based on the evidence Ashley has seen from 3 archaeological sites in southwest Alabama, she thinks that one group of indigenous folks took control over the land from another group, and they took over their salt works.
2: We see a change in technology. Different types of ceramic bowls are being used. They're larger, they're made completely differently, and we don't see this as a local change in technology, like these late woodland people just decided to start doing it differently. We see this instead as sort of a colonization event by people from outside their region.
1: So whether or not salt was the reason for the takeover, or even whether they fought wars over it as opposed to some kind of peaceful transition, isn't exactly clear. But the general point Ashley makes is that in pre-modern times, whoever controlled salt controlled the ability to feed their people, to run their economy, and to maintain their armies.
0: Like, I would totally watch a 10-part Netflix series about this. Like a historical recreation, Game of Thrones, except it's called The Salt Wars.
1: That's a great title, The Salt Wars.
0: Yeah, it's not Star Wars, it's The Salt Wars.
1: There is a pretty dramatic example of what role salt played in a war, The U.S. Civil War. Do you remember what strategies the Union Army used against the Confederacy?
0: My Civil War knowledge is not very strong, Felix. You're going to have to help me out with that one.
1: Okay, so one of their key strategies was actually depriving the South of salt.
0: Wasn't there salt springs throughout the southeastern United States? Were they not using those?
1: They were primarily getting their salt not from the salt springs. They were getting it from, you know, where we get a lot of our salt these days, global trade.
2: The southern states were producing cotton, and they would send the cotton over usually to England, where it would be spun into cloth. And one of the items that was sent back in the ballast of those ships was salt.
1: But one of the first things the Union did at the start of the war was blockade the South. So the supply chain for all sorts of essential goods, including salt, dried up nearly overnight. I mean, the governor of Alabama even called it a salt famine.
0: Mm.
1: And yeah, salt was used to preserve meat, which was an essential food ration for soldiers. But it was also used to tan leather to make saddles and shoes. So not only were soldiers going hungry, a lot of them wound up barefoot.
0: So you really can't run an army without salt.
1: Yeah, not in those times at least. They didn't have refrigeration yet, or polyester shoes, I guess. But that's why the South tried to ramp up their salt making locally using those salt springs.
0: Okay, so they did use the salt springs.
1: Yes, they did. But then the North would attack those salt works wherever they found them. And enslaved black men and women who were working those salt works, they would sabotage them or sometimes give up the locations to the Union Army and Navy.
2: So it was sort of like a game of whack-a-mole between the Union Navy and the Confederate salt production.
1: In fact, one historian estimated that taking out one salt works was the equivalent of taking out 20,000 Confederate soldiers.
0: Wow.
1: And, you know, while we can't say if the South could have won the war if they just had enough salt, historians do say that the lack of salt definitely contributed significantly to their defeat. And as one Southern veteran put it after the war, quote, "Do you know why you Northerners whipped us Southerners? It's because you had salt." Anyways, these days, salt is way more abundant, mostly because of new technology, but not every country makes their own salt, either because they have no coastline or salt deposits, or because they just haven't developed the infrastructure for it. So salt is still traded around the world for that reason, but also because of fancy gourmet salts that only exist in certain regions.
0: Yeah, like the Himalayan pink salt.
1: Yes, exactly. Why, do you know why it's pink?
0: Probably because it's mixed with another mineral.
1: I mean, true, but what do you think those minerals are? What's the key mineral that's turning it red?
0: Iron?
1: Iron oxide.
0: Rust.
1: It's rusty salt. Himalayan salt is just rusty salt. It's mined from the Punjab region of Pakistan, has trace minerals in it that include iron oxide.
0: Yeah.
1: Okay, and then there's French gray salt, or sel gris.
0: Uh-huh.
1: French gray salt is gray because it's raked from the bottom of solar evaporation pools, and so it picks up some clay.
0: Okay.
1: Some people say French gray salt is healthy because it contains essential minerals like magnesium, potassium, calcium, which, do you remember what these are all examples of, Nate?
0: They are all electrolytes.
1: Yes. Ding, ding, ding, ding, ding. Electrolytes. Next time you're running a marathon, Nate, make sure to pack some French gray salt in your pocket.
0: I'd be the fanciest marathon runner out there. So, Felix, do you think that sodium is worth its salt?
1: I mean, it helps our bodies function, but also, you know, don't try this at home unless you know what you're doing, but it can show you pretty good fireworks display.
0: What I have learned is don't drop sodium by itself into your cooking pot. I have learned that too much sodium, and we all know, not good for our hearts, but hey, you better make sure you have sodium. It's like water for us. We have to have it to survive.
1: Yeah, I would like to survive. That sounds like a pretty good idea.
0: Okay, that is it for today. If you've got a suggestion for our next Element of Surprise, send us an email at outsidein@nhpr.org. Or you can call us on our hotline, 1-844-GO-OTTER.
1: And don't you forget, Outside In is a podcast. 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
0: This episode was reported, produced, and mixed by Felix Poon. It was edited by our executive producer, Taylor Quimby. Rebecca Lavoie is NHPR's Director of On-Demand Audio. I am the host of Outside In, Nate Hedgie. Our staff also includes Justine Paradis, Marina Henke, and Jessica Hunt.
1: Special thanks to Mark Kurlansky, author of Salt, A World History, and to Theodore Gray, the man behind a series of YouTube videos titled Sodium Party, where he explodes sodium chunks of varying sizes in a lake on his farm. Music in this episode is from Ryan James Carr, Blue Dot Sessions, Lennon Hutton, and Hampus Nazelius.
0: Outside In is a somewhat salty production of New Hampshire Public Radio.
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4: From NPR News in Mexico City, this is Weekend Edition. I'm Ader Peralta. This hour, what to make of the pushback President Trump is getting from Republican lawmakers. Also, gas prices may be high, but it doesn't mean more profits for small stations. And professors in California say dropping the SATs has caused big problems.
5: Students would stop the professor in the middle of a lecture to ask why 1/2 + 1/3 = 5/6.
4: Plus, tricks, treachery, and the magic of football with Mexican movie star Diego Luna.
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7: Live from NPR News in Washington, I'm Windsor Johnston. The U.S. military says it shot down multiple Iranian missiles and drones aimed at Gulf countries and commercial ships in the Strait of Hormuz. NPR's Greg Myrie reports the strikes have ramped up in recent days despite an official ceasefire.
8: Iran's Revolutionary Guard Corps said it fired drones on 4 oil tankers trying to pass through the Strait of Hormuz without permission from Iran. U.S. Central Command said the U.S. shot down the drones and also hit military radar sites on Iran's west coast and Keshem Island, just off the coast. Iran said it then fired a total of 7 missiles at a U.S. air base in Kuwait and a U.S. naval base in Bahrain. Central Command said 6 of the missiles were shot down and the 7th.

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1: Hi, this is Lucas Willard from the WAMC newsroom. 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
3: 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It then flows to our houses and factories. 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Because water is heavy, moving it through these processes can consume 40% of a city's electricity. And to make all that energy requires, yes, water. 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Coal, natural gas, and nuclear power plants boil water into steam to turn a generator, while water cools the plant. The generators and hydroelectric dams turn under the power of water. Even solar farms use water to wash their panels. Wind turbines don't use water directly, but the factories and smelters that make their parts and steel certainly do. And to get them that water takes energy. We rely entirely on both, and couldn't have one without the other. I'm Scott Tinker.
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0: This is Weekend Edition from NPR News. Scott Simon is away. I'm Eder Peralta in Mexico City. Yesterday, President Trump went to Wisconsin for a roundtable with farmers. But his visit came as they are grappling with higher fuel prices and fertilizer prices, plus the repercussions of the president's trade policies. NPR's Danielle Kurtzleben checks on how farmers are doing right now.
1: Speaking against a backdrop of John Deere tractors, Trump told farmers how they could tell he was excited to be there.
2: I got elected. I'm here because I like the farmer. I mean, when you think about it, I guess there's a lot of truth to that, right? I could be home right now in the beautiful White House enjoying watching somebody else on television talking.
1: Trump does well in rural America, winning some of the biggest farm states. But lately, farmers have been having a rough go.
3: Well, I would say it's a year of worry again.
1: Darren Von Ruden is an organic dairy farmer in western Wisconsin. He's also the president of the Wisconsin Farmers Union.
3: You know, if you play the markets, you probably can protect yourself somewhat, but

0: This is NPR News.
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2: I'm Windsor Johnston with these headlines. Defense Secretary Pete Hegseth is in France marking the 82nd anniversary of D-Day. The observance honors the American and Allied troops who stormed the beaches of Normandy during World War II. Hegseth used the anniversary to highlight the importance of military alliances. Former Health and Human Services Secretary Javier Becerra has advanced to California's general election for governor. The race for second place remains too close to call. The NBA Finals head to New York with the Knicks holding a 2-0 lead over the Spurs. New York edged San Antonio by a single point in Game 2. Game 3 is set for Monday night. I'm Windsor Johnston, NPR News in Washington.

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1: Today on the New Yorker Radio Hour, Jack Schlossberg. He's 33 and running for Congress in Manhattan. He's also the grandson of John F. Kennedy. Schlossberg doesn't have the experience that you might expect from a budding politician. Instead, he first won notoriety as a political influencer on social media.
2: I understand that content creation is a new profession and that it's not synonymous for many people with a quote-unquote real job.
1: But in his view, maybe those people don't quite get it.
2: I think that my experience is exactly what the Democratic Party needs right now from candidates. On social media, it's not like I was successful just because of my name. You have to make an argument in 90 seconds with a lot of complicated information.
1: I'll talk with Jack Schlossberg, and we're also joined later by the astronaut Reid Wiseman, one of the first people to finally see the dark side of the moon. That's all in the New Yorker Radio Hour, just ahead.
3: From NPR News in Washington, I'm Windsor Johnston. Defense Secretary Pete Hegseth is in France marking the 82nd anniversary of D-Day. The observance honors the American and Allied troops who stormed the beaches of Normandy during World War II. Hegseth used the anniversary to highlight the importance of military alliances.
4: Today, as we face an increasingly complex threat environment, we apply the lessons from 82 years ago learned on these beaches, strong allies, each fully committed to doing their part, win wars. The men buried here fought in a warfighting alliance where every partner brought its full measure of industry, courage, and sacrifice.
3: Hegseth called for greater commitments from American allies, saying the sacrifices made on D-Day offer lessons for today's threats. The U.S. Treasury Department is warning banks to look out for red flags that could be connected to customers without legal status. It's part of the Trump administration's illegal immigration crackdown. But as NPR's Stephen Bisaha reports, the order and advisory are not as strict as what bank executives were worried about.
5: Multiple news outlets reported this year the Trump administration was drafting an executive order that would require banks collect citizenship data from new customers. Treasury Secretary Scott Bessent told CNBC in May that he did support stricter rules. But the executive order doesn't add any new rules for banks. Instead, the advisory warns them to look out for customers with certain red flags. That includes individuals with a social security number that doesn't match records or a company that has a history of ICE violations. A bank customer in the U.S. does not need to be an American citizen to open an account. Stephen Bisaha, NPR News.
3: Prediction market companies are spending millions of dollars on influencers to promote the sites on social media. But as NPR's Bobby

0: without evidence that the process has been beset with fraud. After NPR pointed this out to Cauchy, the company asked influencers to take down posts. Polymarket never responded to requests for comment. Misinformation experts say it's a preview of what's to come ahead of the midterms. Fears also persist about the markets themselves, which can be manipulated by bad actors or bettors aligned with one candidate. Bobby Allen, NPR News.
1: This is NPR. Congress is moving closer to approving a $70 billion funding package for the Department of Homeland Security. The measure would provide billions for the Trump administration's immigration enforcement agenda through the end of the president's term. Critics have labeled the package an ATM for ICE. Israel's Supreme Court has ordered the Israeli government to lift a ban on visits by the International Red Cross to Palestinian prisoners. NPR's Anas Baba reports from Gaza City.
2: The Supreme Court ruled this week that barring prison visits by the International Committee of the Red Cross contravened Israeli and international law. UN human rights experts have repeatedly concluded that Israel systematically subjects Palestinian prisoners to torture and other abuse. Israel denies allegation of systematic abuse, but the ban on Red Cross visits has prevented independent assessments. The prisoners include a prominent Gaza hospital director detained without charge since 2024. A lawyer for Dr. Hussam Abu Safiya tells NPR that he has now been placed in solitary confinement. Nasser Auda said his client was moved there after he petitioned Israel's high court to review the detention. Israel did not comment on the case. Anas Baba, NPR News, Gaza City.
1: Pope Leo has begun a week-long visit to Spain, his first official trip to a European Union country outside Italy since becoming pontiff. The visit will take him to Madrid, Barcelona, and the Canary Islands with a focus on migration and the Catholic Church's role in modern society. Leo is also expected to address Spain's parliament. This is NPR News in Washington.
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5: Welcome to the New Yorker Radio Hour. I'm David Remnick. Even now, the Kennedy family appears in the media as the nation's royal family, a mix of political power and celebrity legacy as persistent in the modern American story as the Tudors and the Plantagenets were in Shakespeare's history plays. Six members of the family served in Congress. President John F. Kennedy remains a revered figure, and his brother Robert F. Kennedy was likely on his way to the White House when he, too, was assassinated. Bobby's son, a Kennedy of a very different ideological stripe, was running for president when he opted for an alliance with Donald Trump in exchange for a cabinet post running Health and Human Services. And you know what that's entailed. Several Kennedy family members have spoken out against RFK's policies and his character, including his cousin, Jack Schlossberg. Schlossberg, who has a law and business degree from Harvard, became a public figure through social media, occasionally trolling the right, like when he claimed that Usha Vance was carrying his child. But when Schlossberg decided to run for Congress, the attention became a lot more focused and more critical. Recent reporting in the New York Times suggested that he was not only inexperienced in politics, but unprofessional as a candidate, and that's a conclusion that Schlossberg disputes and will discuss. He seems in some way a test case for how well or not social media influence can translate into electoral politics. The seat he's running for is also my district in Manhattan, and whoever wins it will be my representative in the House, so I was eager to speak with Jack Schlossberg. Jack, I first want to express my condolences about your sister who died some time ago and wrote an extraordinary piece that she just sent to me. I don't know what I did to deserve that. And I don't think we changed five words in the whole thing. It was extraordinary. You must miss her enormously.
6: I do. Tatiana was my best friend. We could finish each other's sentences, and I miss her every day. That piece was extraordinary. And it was classic Tatiana, who wrote it, didn't think it was good, and then sent it in, and it didn't need any edits. And I think, you know, I remember reading that it was one of

0: top read stories on the New Yorker page.
1: It was.
0: And, you know, she was such an admirer and longtime reader of the New Yorker. And I know she, her dream was to be published in that publication. And so I think it was fitting that she, and only she could make such an impact with her writing. She was a beautiful writer.
1: Why did you decide to run into the teeth of such grief?
0: Well, I wasn't planning on running for office now. I wasn't plotting and waiting in the wings for a seat to run for. You know, it's an unlikely path that led me here, and it kind of started at the end of 2023. I went to law school, business school. I graduated, took the bar, and I finished all that, and I thought I was going to be an environmental lawyer. And I was excited because that's what I studied, and that was what I cared about. But at the same time, I still am and always will be, irrespective of the decision to run for a second term. I'm a huge Joe Biden fan, and I knew what I knew the truth, which was that he had accomplished so much in his in the first years of his term. I mean, biggest investment in energy and infrastructure in decades, ended our longest war, ended the pandemic. And nobody knew about this at the time. And if you think back, it was a different world. Like RFK Jr. was a Democrat running for president, and a Trump victory did not seem like an inevitability. And so I decided to go work on the campaign, the Biden campaign at that time. And long story short, we didn't really, they hired me to help with youth voter engagement, but we didn't really see eye to eye on video stuff. So I left the campaign.
1: Tell me about that. What did you want to do and what did they want you to do?
0: I wanted to go hard after RFK Jr. And at the time there was a lot of risk aversion there. So I quit because I couldn't live with myself if I didn't speak out in the way I wanted to. And I got a lot of heat for that, but I knew I had to do it my way. So I, you know, I spent about a month writing over draft over draft over what kind of statement I wanted to release about RFK Jr. And one day I just picked up my phone out of my pocket and started talking to it and posted it.
2: He's trading in on Camelot, celebrity, conspiracy theories, and conflict for personal gain and fame. I've listened to him. I know him. I have no idea why anyone thinks he should be president. What I do know is his candidacy is an embarrassment. Let's not be distracted again by somebody's vanity project.
0: And, you know, it went viral in a way that I never imagined. And overnight, I built a fan base that I was as surprised as anyone to have. And about a month later, I got a call from the Biden campaign asking me to come back to make more videos, to speak to the DNC, to be a delegate from New York, and to travel to every swing state across the country, which I wasn't paid to do. And I took upon myself, and I had a lot of success doing it. And I'm really proud of that. And it showed me that I had something to offer the party in the kind of social media engagement that I was getting, you know, not because I was in an ad campaign or a movie star, but because right. I was speaking truth to power about our political systems.
1: Do you think there are things that you did before on TikTok that you wouldn't do now that you're wearing a shirt and tie and campaigning? Would you put on a blonde wig and imitate Putin and all the kind of some of the crazier things you did?
3: This is me, Vlad. I just want to say again, point I'm making stories. This is why I vote for RFK Jr. I am from Russia. He is hero of Russia because...
0: Yeah, I mean, I wouldn't call them crazy. I think satire is a really powerful political tool. And I think that, you know, it's not like I was making videos that nobody was watching. I was breaking through pretty well.
1: Yeah, you were.
0: and I think advocate, you know, raising awareness on issues for people who otherwise might not receive that information. But, you know, the internet and social media changes rapidly. The first stage of me going viral was very much happy, comedy, silly. And this was a time when, you know, the 24 election had not been finished yet.
1: You've said, I've got a legal education and a lifetime of working on the issues I care about. But you haven't worked as a lawyer post.
0: Not at a law firm.
1: But then how so?
0: How so what?
1: How did you use your legal education?
0: Well, I think, you know, I understand that content creation is a new profession and that it's not synonymous for many people with a quote-unquote real job, but I've been arguing with evidence supported by facts, very clear arguments made on behalf of the issues that I think are important, and those issues are corruption of the Trump administration, his terrible, irresponsible foreign policy decisions, advocating and arguing for why the Democratic Party's history and current policies reflect putting a priority on organized labor and working families, and, you know, on social media, it's not like I was, you know, successful just because of my name. You have to make an argument in 90 seconds with a lot of complicated information. and synthesizing that information, breaking it down into 1, 2, and 3 points and having a conclusion, that's the exercise of law school.
1: Jack, you know, somebody my age, my first memory is the death of your grandfather. That's a big set of imperatives to carry on your shoulders. So when did this sort of enter your life that you had this, there was something unusual attached to your future?
0: There is that one moment that sticks out in my life, and it's 10th grade history class, and we're learning about President Kennedy. And
1: this is at the collegiate school.
0: This is at the collegiate school on the Upper West Side, and Dr. Grossberg was giving us a lecture about the Kennedy administration, and I felt uncomfortable, and I was goofing off in the back of class, and she called on me because she knew I was in the back making trouble, and she asked me about the Kennedy administration's policy in Laos, and I wasn't familiar with that at the time, and it was mortifying because I wanted, you know, I said I didn't know. And I went home and I started reading Ted Sorensen's book on my grandfather, and I started listening and watching to his speeches every single day after school. And I made myself do that before I started my homework every day, was listen to one speech or read a chapter of a book. And I got really inspired by the story that I read. And, you know, JFK sent a man to the moon. He drafted the Civil Rights Act, the Peace Corps. There are so many things about the progressive agenda supporting the arts that he represented and that started or traced their origins back to the early 1960s.
1: But it's a complex legacy as well, even for a liberal.
0: Yeah.
1: Included in that is the beginnings of Vietnam, of the Bay of Pigs, all kinds of things on both a personal level and on a political level. How do you take all that in? And I return to my original question. When do you start feeling that voice in your head, in the ambient sound of your life, that you've got to do something about that?
0: I've loved politics since I can remember, and I feel motivated by the call to answer, you know, answering the call of public service is what President Kennedy represents. And sure, there are complications in his legacy and in other members of my family, but overall, it really stands for the progressive values that are under attack right now by President Trump. Mm-hmm. I mean, there's a reason President Trump fixates on John F. Kennedy and our family name. There's a reason why he renamed the Kennedy Center the Trump Kennedy Center.
1: Now, I guess he was your grand uncle and godfather, the late Ted Kennedy, once ran for president, and he faced a correspondent named Roger Mudd. He was asked a very simple question: why are you running for president? And I think it's fair to say that he kicked the can.
0: That's right.
1: At the very
0: famously,
1: best.
0: Yes.
1: Famously.
4: Why do you want to be president?
5: Well, I'm were I to make the announcement and to run, the reasons that I would run is because I have a great belief in this country.
1: Why are you running for Congress? You're in my district.
0: Well, I'm running because I want to pass laws. I want to pass laws that help the people in this district and in our country. I want to fight for federal funding for the district New York 12. And I've released plans that I want to pass in Congress, like passing a renter's deduction so people can deduct their rent from their taxes. I want to make HIV medication free at the point of care. I want to make the child tax credit paid out monthly, not annually, which during COVID cut child poverty in, you know, to historic lows.
1: But have you worked on behalf of any of those causes affirmatively and spent time on them? In other words, you have opinions. We all have opinions. What have you done affirmatively that gives confidence to a voter that says, this is a guy who selflessly worked on behalf of some of these things, whether at a lower level of politics or in hard volunteer work where he sweated it out?
0: Yeah, absolutely.
1: Why do you deserve this seat?
0: Well, I think my experience is why people are so excited about our campaign. You know, I graduated with a JD MBA from a top university, and I went, and with that education, went and was a top surrogate volunteer for the Biden campaign, traveled to every single swing state in this country.
1: You did volunteer campaign work.
0: Well, yeah, but I think it's, you know, much more significantly than that. I was, you know, a top surrogate for the campaign that traveled all over and inspired a new generation of Americans to believe in public service and politics. And overnight built a audience of millions of people just using my own two thumbs on my social media and single-handedly inspired them to volunteer for and be excited about the party in 2024. And nobody asked me to do that. Nobody showed me the roadmap for it. And I've been working on causes that I care about my entire life. I've been representing a family legacy that is synonymous with the Democratic Party and progressive values. And in 2024...
1: What does that mean? Beyond the sheer presence of yourself
0: means,
1: in the world?
0: That means, working for and with the John F. Kennedy Library, presenting the Profile and Courage Award every single year. This year we'll...
1: You presented the award.
0: Yeah, and represent, you know, my family in alongside my mother as ambassador to Japan. It's a, you know, it might not sound like work to some people, and I'm not saying that that's a traditional job, but a lot of work that goes into it. As I said... I was in the middle of explaining, mm-hmm. I created a platform to advocate for the party when nobody else had been, and built a huge fan base doing that, and then created a media company with results that anyone comparable in that field would kill for. Mm-hmm. And just because I turned down millions of dollars in brand deals and book deals because I wanted not to be bought and paid for, I don't think means that that's not a job. So I think that my experience is exactly what the Democratic Party needs right now from candidates.
1: I'm speaking with Jack Schlossberg, who's running for Congress. We'll continue in a moment. This is the New Yorker Radio Hour.
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0: This is the New Yorker Radio Hour. I'm David Remnick, and I've been speaking today with Jack Schlossberg. Schlossberg is a grandson of President Kennedy, and in November, he announced that he'd run for Congress in Manhattan. The incumbent, who's now retiring, is a liberal stalwart named Jerry Nadler, who began serving in Congress in 1992, just a few months before Jack Schlossberg was born. In your previous interviews, you've said that money in politics is a very important issue to you.
1: I think it's the single most important issue facing our country and our party. And I think the people, even people do care a lot about this issue, and they don't even care about it enough. Citizens United has fundamentally changed our country. Mm-hmm. Super PACs are a huge part of the reason why our government does not function, why we can't get legislation passed.
0: How is your candidacy funded? You decided not to take PAC money.
1: Yeah, on the first day of the campaign, I made a pledge. No super PAC money. I will disavow any super PAC support. No corporate PAC money. No money from big tech or AI. No special interest group money. And I said that at a time when I did not realize my two main opponents, Alex Boros and Michael Lasher, would accept tens of millions of dollars in super PAC money. Tens of millions of dollars from billionaires.
0: But they're not, okay, I understand that objection. Yeah. But they would turn around and say, but I'm not connected like our opponent. I don't have Bette Midler, Lorne Michaels, Paul Simon donating to my campaign. I don't have a personal fortune that I can draw on.
1: Well, first of all, each of them are millionaires, so that is irrelevant. Second of all, you know, we need to explain this to people so they understand. There are two types of ways money gets into politics, the hard side and the soft side.
0: Sure.
1: I've accepted contributions on the hard side. That means, you know, if you

0: and the primary is on June 23rd. This is the New Yorker Radio Hour, and in a minute, we'll be joined by NASA's Reid Wiseman, an astronaut with some thoughts on what it's like to fly across the dark side of the moon. Stick around.
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0: This is the New Yorker Radio Hour. I'm David Remnick. Well, I think hands down the feel-good news of the year, edging out even the Knicks' run to the NBA Finals, was the NASA mission to the moon. You don't have to be a space nut or have a fixation on setting up a colony on Mars to get a kick out of American astronauts flying across the so-called dark side of the moon. NASA is, to say the least, in tumult, which is a long story, but still, the four crew members of Artemis II were the first humans ever to glimpse what we can never see from Earth. And that was something. David W. Brown writes for The New Yorker about space exploration, and he sat down recently with NASA's Reid Wiseman, the commander of the mission. Wiseman was a test pilot and a Navy captain, and he's now 50, which makes him the oldest person ever to travel beyond low Earth orbit.
1: Tell me about the moment you were selected for Artemis II. It sounds like it was as much a sobering moment as it was a joyful one.
2: First, it was an embarrassing moment because my crew and I didn't even know that that was what was coming that day. So we had all these fake meetings on our calendar, and I just completely ignored this meeting with the chief astronaut because I thought it was about something totally different. And I was downtown in a medical appointment, and my boss sends me a text. He's like, "Hey, I really think you should be tying into this meeting right now. It's about we're 20 minutes into it and we miss you." And I saw Victor and Christina sitting there and I was like, "Oh no, I've completely missed this." And it turned out that they were both late as well because they saw these meetings, but you don't feel like you won the lotto. You don't feel like jumping for joy. All of a sudden you just feel like, whoa, this is going to be a lot of work.
1: What did your selection mean for you as a single father of two daughters? How did you tell your family and how did they receive it?
2: No kid wants their dad to go do that when they're their only parent. So I felt a bit selfish, but I also felt like this was a crew and a mission that would really be rewarding in the end. So once I talked to my kids about this is something I would like to go do, and I know it is going to be difficult for you, but they immediately reframed it. And the next day, my older daughter made moon cupcakes, and my younger daughter was all on board. The seventh day of the mission, of this mission, of Artemis II, I did a video chat with both of them, and that was the day where I could tell in the way they were looking at me and in the way they were talking to me that they understood why I said yes 3 years earlier to go and fly this mission.
1: What did that years-long path from selection through liftoff look like? I mean, how does one learn to go to the moon?
2: It was very, very challenging, but it was challenging for a bunch of reasons that probably on the surface don't come out. We weren't 100% sure if the nation was going to remain committed, but the nation was very

0: committed, and our political infrastructure was very committed in the end. NASA has gone to the moon. We did it in the 60s and 70s, and you face this question a lot of, why haven't we done it since, and why is this so hard, and why is this taking so long? But we were just locked in with the flight control team and the launch control team and just training with them, developing procedures with them, going out to where the hardware is made, going out to all the Lockheed Martin facilities in Denver and working on all of the mission systems development, the flight software development. We are heads down and we are working hard.
1: At what point during the training do you realize, if ever, no, this is really going to happen?
0: When the solid rocket motors lit. That is when we knew we were going to the moon, right there. And that is a great feeling. And we were very confident. We had spent a lot of time in Washington, D.C. We saw there was very strong bipartisan support for human space exploration, for going out to the moon, and for continuing on, getting to Mars. We knew the support was there.
1: Help me understand or imagine how you fit training into the rest of your life. Is it 12 hours of moon emergency scenarios, and then you're helping your kids with their math homework?
0: That sounds about right. About a year prior to launch, April of last year, April of 2025, we started to just quiet. We called it quieting down our lives. So we stopped with a lot of the public appearances. I stopped saying yes to just about everything, travel. Even if friends were going and doing something, with very small exceptions, I started saying no to all of that. So we're working very hard here at the Johnson Space Center. Usually we're working about 8 hours a day. It was a fairly respectful schedule. We usually had Saturday and Sunday off, although as we geared up towards the mission, we were generally working voluntarily on Sundays. But I would work hard, and then one daughter is in college, one daughter is a junior and a senior in high school. And I was just very open with them as well that a lot of times you're on your own. And if you need help, it's going to have to come from tutors, teachers, friends. It's just not going to come from home. And in some ways, I look at them now and they are so much further along than they would have been if I was there, you know, nurturing them through this. So a little of that makes me feel guilty that I wasn't there. But I also am incredibly proud of them for the way they showed up and they turned to. I could not have done that as an only parent if they were 6 and 8. And for many years, I didn't fly in space because I was an only parent when they were younger. And it just was not an option for me. But I think in the end, they gave a lot of themselves to this mission. I'm very proud of them for doing that.
1: The your first mission in 2014 took you to the International Space Station for 6 months, I believe. I'm curious, how does that experience, both preparing for it and then actually doing it, how does that compare with Artemis?
0: It was totally different. Space Station has been up there now for 26 years. We know how to fly to the space station. We fly new crews all the time, but the training is very regimented. You know exactly what you're going to do. And there was very little like novel learning on how to operate that machine. For us on Artemis 2, from the very first second we got assigned back in April of 2023, everything was new. We did not know how to put humans on board the spacecraft. We didn't know how to live and work. We didn't know how to operate as 4 people going and doing this. Sometimes it was the crew unraveling those mysteries, going, hey, that worked for when we have 6 months in space, but that isn't going to work when we have 10 days. And of that, the first 4 are like jam-packed with work, so we need to do things differently. So we almost had to unlearn some of the things that we learned on the space station. But in the operational side, we really had to change some of the fundamentals of how we operate.
1: When you're flying to the moon, are you working until exhaustion every day until splashdown? Is there space for your mind to drift? I'm curious, what kind of things do you think about on the way to the moon?
0: I do remember my mind drifting for the first time on the 8th day of flight when we were getting close to getting home and I started thinking about seeing my kids, and then I immediately had to stop that and say, nope, you do not have space for that right now. That is, you do not have space for that in your brain. So I would block that out and just focus back on the mission. The first 5 days, we were waking up and truly working. Just survival's an overstatement, but we were working the entire time until bed, and we were usually getting to bed about an hour later than we had hoped. Everything, when you're in that tiny spacecraft with 4 people, you're all over each other. Like, I feel like I'm close to you right now, but 3 weeks ago, I would have asked why we're so far away. You are constantly in contact with other humans. Just everything that is easy, it becomes hard. Just making lunch, like how do 4 people all make their food, all trying to work through and under and over each other? And if one person is exercising, now nothing else can happen in the cabin. And you never know what that spacecraft is going to throw at you a few minutes down the road. We had a full-on fire emergency on our next to last day in space. It was a false alarm, but like that stopped everything. That stopped all the electrical power. It stopped all the ventilation. And we were just sitting there with an emergency tone going off with a completely stagnant aircraft. No airflow. It was heating up. Like, you just got to be ready for anything that is going to come at any moment.
1: When that sort of situation arises in such a unforgiving environment, do you get nervous? Do you push that aside? How do you train to prepare for something like that aside from flip this switch, tell this person this thing?
0: Yeah, you're all human, so there's moments of terror. I won't use the word panic because we did not ever panic, but there's moments where you feel that adrenaline hit hard. But I think that as long as you understand these emotions, these feelings that your body is presenting, I think those help you perform. Those bring you up a level to your A game. But what we do in the astronaut office is we have a lot of exposure to, I would almost say, scaring ourselves. Mm-hmm. We fly airplanes, we fly helicopters, we mountain climb, we dive to the bottom of the ocean, we live underwater. I was really proud of the crew. The one time we had that fire emergency, which is the only emergency we ever had, everybody went straight to their jobs. We went immediately to our training and started knocking out all the procedures that we needed to knock out to make sure the vehicle was safe and we were safe.
1: Meanwhile, back on Earth, we all noticed how close the crew seemed and comfortable the crew seemed in just about any environment or any situation that seemed to be thrown at them. I know you'd spent years training together, but what surprised you about the team once you were all in space?
0: Everything. We invested very heavily in each other in the 3 years leading up to this mission, and it was not always easy. We were not always friends. We were not always aligned. But those differences actually, I think, help us out. We have a team of operational psychologists here at the Johnson Space Center. They're usually there just for if we need them during training. We have like one or two meetings. We flipped that paradigm on its head, and we had almost every other week, we would have a 4-hour session with them where they would just go through team building exercises. What is going on in your own brain? Where are you? How are you showing up for your crew? It was incredible. Those were some of the most difficult conversations I've had. Usually I'd have to leave and go for a walk because they're so exhausting. Mm-hmm. But by the end of those, we knew each other and we knew what made us happy and we knew what made us upset, and we could show up for each other in different ways. We hired a poet to teach us poetry. We hired spiritual and cultural leaders to talk about the spiritual and cultural significance of the moon around the world. We all look up at that moon every single night. So what does it mean? What does it mean to somebody who's in Ghana or somebody who's in Spain or somebody who's in Australia? We want to know those things so that we could feel those things when we were out there. We did a tremendous, it's the thing I'm most proud of in this group. We did a tremendous amount of investment in each other.
1: What's an example of not being in alignment?
0: Let's see, not being in alignment. We made a pact as a crew that we would always brief everything for 5 minutes, just us, just the crew. So at NASA, we have all these big briefings. But before we would go do something operational, like before we do training where you could actually hurt yourself or kill yourself, we would just come together for 5 minutes. We would talk about where we need to be, and we would go do it. And then at the end of the training, we would take 5 or 10 minutes, do a quick debrief, and then go to our big debrief. Invariably, our 5 to 10 minute debriefs we would get like a 20th of the way through them, and we'd be time for the big debrief. And we would like have these half finished conversations that we really wanted to finish, but we can't. We got to go to the big debrief. And then you just felt this tension across the crew of, man, there was something very heavy here. Like, I did something that really upset you, but we haven't talked this thing all the way through. So those were kind of moments. I would say making decisions for each other without buy-in with each other was a huge one where we would feel a misalignment there.
1: Tell me about the view from the window when one is flying to the moon.
0: Well, for a lot of our mission, it was greasy smudges because our foreheads were all over those windows and our hands at all times. One of my favorite moments, we were waking up to do lunar flyby, and I called down to mission control and I said, hey, how do I clean like grease off the windows? Because as I looked on the side of the windows before we were going around the moon, they were just all covered, and it made me so happy because it meant that we were using these four windows. We actually had 6 windows. We were using them all the time. One thing that really did surprise me was how quickly Earth gets so small out the window. We dubbed it, from about the second day on, we dubbed it Tiny Earth because we didn't have any other way to really explain what the Earth was, but it was tiny and it was getting smaller every day. And it was getting, when we're out by the moon, the Earth was, it was so small. It's like a fingernail almost, like the size of a quarter. It's just impossibly tiny out there. There's a little tiny, super bright crescent of an Earth. And then the neat thing about the moon, even from like the second or third day, you know, when you're going out to the moon, you don't just aim at the moon and go to the moon. You aim way ahead of the moon, because in 4 days, the moon's going to continue to transit around the Earth, and you're going to intercept the moon out there. Much like watching somebody throw a football where the receiver is like running across the field, and you got to lead that person by a lot. Well, NASA led the moon by a lot when we were heading out there. So even from early on in the mission, the moon was still quite small out the window, but we could see it starting to look different. You know, we only see the front side of the moon here. It is gravitationally locked from planet Earth. But very early in that mission, we could start to see those mares, those dark seas on the moon, start to slip off the right side. And we could start to see these basins, these craters on the far side that we had only ever studied. And it was neat. As four humans, we all were picking up on that. And then the first time we put a long lens, like a zoom lens, 400 millimeter, on the moon, and we were able to start to see these things we had trained. Oriental, Ohm Crater, we start to see them in these images, and we're like, oh my gosh, like we are seeing the far side of the moon, and we're still 2 days away from the moon. And then as you approach the moon, the day we did lunar flyby, we woke up, we were still 20,000 miles from the moon, which is pretty far. And I took off the window shade, and I was frozen. I mean frozen in the window, to the point where Christina finally was like, hey, you going to finish your checklist for the morning activities? Because I just couldn't, I could not peel myself away. There's this whole moon is sitting out there, and it looks different than the moon on Earth. It just looked different because we were looking at a different side of it. It was, I highly recommend it.
1: When the capsule passed behind the moon, it lost contact with Earth for about 40 minutes.
0: About 40 minutes.
1: Can you describe that stretch of time?
0: That stretch of time, I really want it to be this like grandiose stretch of time, but I will be completely honest. We were right back into the science, and we were doing exactly what we had trained. When we first watched Earth set, so Earth was coming down behind the moon, and you could see the little bits of the atmosphere of the crescent Earth start to hit the moon, and then you could watch the Earth just setting behind the moon. And then as the Earth slips behind the moon, it's crazy to say, Jeremy had a bunch of maple cookies, so I was free-floating. I cut all the bags of maple cookies open. All four of us just stopped for a second. We had maple cookies, and then Victor and Christina were right back into science. They had a bunch of observations to do, because when we go behind the moon, now we're seeing parts of the moon that have never been seen by human eyes. So they were not seen in Apollo due to lighting. They've been seen by satellite, but never by humans. So that was the most intense scientific part of that. One thing that I was doing, because that's also the farthest point away from Earth, and it went 2 miles past where the flight dynamics officers had said our maximum distance from Earth would be. We went 2 miles further than that. And I was just thinking in my head, like, we're pretty small spacecraft. That moon's pretty small out there. I wonder if 2 miles is going to be significant or not. Like, maybe we missed it by a little bit, and we're kind of going to be stuck out here for a while. But then I saw that number just tick back down. 219669 was the max in nautical miles. And then I saw 219668, and I told the crew, like, hey, we're headed home right now. We're on our way home. And they cheered a little bit. And then you get Earthrise. So the way the crescent Earth was, you didn't see like the roundness of Earth. You just saw these two little points coming up from behind the moon. Just two little points. And that was Earth's atmosphere starting to reach up from behind the moon. And then you could see the crescent Earth start to come. And in the crescent Earth, you could see the mountains of the moon in that view of the Earth. It was truly magnificent, because there is no atmosphere on the moon, so it's crystal clear, and you could see these mountains of the moon and with the Earth behind it. And then the Earth was back, and then we looked down at our displays, and we could see the Canberra radio site, so we knew we had a view of Australia, and we called down to Mission Control, and we were back in contact. And that's just a great feeling to be back from the far side of the moon and talking back to planet Earth.
1: Few people have ever experienced such existential isolation, and that must surely give one pause.
0: I think it definitely gave us pause. Jeremy Hansen, I really like the way he says it, where he felt so small. And he's like, in that moment, when you're looking out into the universe, it's three-dimensional, and you are in it. You're in the middle of the universe. You can feel the stars around you. And he said, I felt unbelievably small, like small to the point of infinitesimally small. And yet at the same time, it was the deepest sense of power that I had on the whole mission. And it wasn't individual power. It was power that this whole planet of people had the courage to send us out there. And that is a very powerful feeling.
1: During Artemis II, you made history having problems with Microsoft Outlook farther from Earth than any human being before. How do you handle that kind of legacy?
0: It taught me so much about integration of software. So I, in the end, I actually found out I had three Microsoft Outlooks, and one of them was working, but the two that were linked on desktop, which was what I was supposed to open from our training, neither one of those worked. So I really didn't want to become a meme on this mission. I was attributed to at least two memes, although one was incorrect. It was not me putting in my passcode into my tablet after liftoff. It was Jeremy Hansen 3939. and we chose that pin because that was our Mach-in entry. That was our speed of re-entry, 39 times the speed of sound. So 3939 was a good passcode. And it is quite a legacy. But if that is the thing that made people laugh during this mission, then we were highly successful.
1: You could be the best brain surgeon in the history of brain surgery. You could be the best fighter pilot in the history of aeronautics. And if you're both at a party and then an astronaut walks in, everyone's going to say, oh, there's an astronaut here.
0: I have a good friend who's a brain surgeon, and we joke about that all the time. I would hope people would come up interested that I'm an astronaut, and then they would very, very quickly realize I'm just like them. I'm a completely normal person who's been put in some extraordinary circumstances. I've been very lucky, and that is what I hope they would see. Like, we are all in this together. This has nothing to do with me, but if I can carry a few people along with me, that is what I want to do.
1: The Earth you left and the Earth you found when you got back are two very different places. Your face is on magazines now. People think about your life and what you've done as a way to make sense of their own lives. How do you integrate your old self with this new reality?
0: Sometimes you yearn for the old self, but my crew, we've done this together for sure. Myself, Victor, Christina, and Jeremy. I was talking to Victor at the airport on Friday leaving Montreal, and we ended up talking for about 3 hours pretty much straight. And it was like we cried a couple times, not out of sadness, out of joy. We had the hair on our arms standing up as we were talking. Like, I told him, I think we slipped through the hands of God during that mission. And I mean, that just stopped him in his tracks. He completely agreed. There's just ways that we see the world right now that are totally different. We want to share everything, and everybody wants for this journey. And that is exhausting. It takes a lot of commitment to continue to get out there and talk about the story when sometimes all you want to do is sit on your couch and just decompress for a minute. But coming back, the birds, I was just listening to the birds this morning. I walked into work and there was just humidity everywhere down the hallway because the air conditioner hadn't turned in on in Building 4 South. And I was like, this is amazing. Look at all this humidity. I love all this. So I still, there's a richness to being back to planet Earth that is pretty cool to be a part of.
1: A crater discovered during the mission has been named for your late wife, Carol. How did your family respond to that?
0: My kids did not know that was coming. And even I didn't know that was coming until 2 days before liftoff. So my crew, Christina Cook, had that idea. She talked to the science team. They found a few eligible craters, and we looked through them as a crew. And then on the second or third day of the mission, we could look out and see that crater. It was so bright. It's just barely on the near side, far side boundary. And we just thought that was exactly the right thing to do. And my two kids, they had come into mission control earlier that morning. I didn't even know they were coming in. They had come into mission control viewing room when we broke the distance record from Apollo 13. That was a moment that didn't mean that much to me. We were just flying our mission. It was just a number passing. But it meant a lot to them. And I thought that was really cool. Like, they came in to watch their dad do something. This meant something to them. So now it's going to mean something to me. And then Jeremy Hansen was giving a little talk about us breaking the Apollo 13 distance record. And I just kind of looked over at him. I'm like, I think now is kind of the right time. We can see Carl Crater right out the window. We can see it easy. And Jeremy just went right into that speech. My goodness.
2: And so at certain times of the moon's transit around Earth, we will be able to see this from Earth. And so we lost a loved one. Her name was Carol, the spouse of Reed, the mother of Katie and Ellie. And if you want to find this one, you look at Glushko, and it's just to the northwest of that, at the same latitude as home, and it's a bright spot on the moon.
0: All four of us were in tears and hugging it out. And that was the moment that I think our crew is forever bonded. Even though that was something that was very deeply personal to me and could have been far less significant to them, it just shows you how bought in everyone was to everyone on that mission.
1: What lessons do you hope people back on Earth took from that?
0: I think the thing I would most want them to take away is we can go do great large things together. We can collaborate. We can do those things. But I also want them to know that none of this happened by accident. It was tremendous investment across the board.
1: Thank you very much.
0: Thank you.
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0: 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Call 1-888-WAIT-WAIT to join us on the air. 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

0: 1996, Beyoncé's now 14. Teresa has got a new job at Columbia Records. It's part of Sony. So Matthew calls her up, and this time she does manage to convince the label. And Destiny's Child, in fact, is her first signing.
1: Their first single, No, No, No, which is an incredible song, okay, by the way. Major hit, peaking at number 3 on the US Billboard chart. But the album only made number 67. Now, this failure probably was a blessing in a way. Beyoncé has said, the label didn't really believe we were pop stars. They underestimated us. And because of that, they allowed us to write our own songs, write our own video treatments. It ended up being the best thing because that's when I became an artist and I took control.
0: That's fascinating, isn't it? So they didn't think they were going to be a big enough deal to micromanage them.
1: Well, in 1999, Destiny's Child took that artistic freedom and they brought out an album which became critically acclaimed, something called The Writings on the Wall. Do you know any songs from this era?
0: I think, am I right in saying that Say My Name is on this album?
1: Absolutely.
0: Oh, there we go.
1: So Say My Name, Jumping, Bills, Bills, Bills.
0: Okay.
1: Hugely influential pop songs, which actually, great music videos that still stand up.
0: Okay. And it sold 8 million copies, 3 number one singles. But often with these kind of confected pop bands, in a way, the band was actually at war. So members Latavia and Latoya filed a lawsuit against Beyoncé's dad and the group, alleging he stole their money and threw them out of the group when they tried to seek new personal terms. In fact, they only found out they'd been sacked when they watched the video for Say My Name and saw two new members lip-syncing to their voices.
1: Ouch.
0: Oh, that is brutal, isn't it? This is a bit like the guy who played Darth Vader who didn't realise that his voice had been replaced by James Earl Jones. Oof. Until he actually saw the film.
1: That's gonna hurt.
0: Anyway, but Matthew said the allegations are totally untrue. The lawsuit was settled out of court later that year.
1: So by the third album, there were just 3 members of Destiny's Child. The ones that we all know, Beyoncé, Kelly, a new girl called Michelle, and their 2001 album, Survivor, was Beyoncé's very first number one album. And also by that point, by the way, there was no denying this was the Beyoncé show. She was front and center. She was also getting major writing and production credits on the album, which we know from the Taylor Swift episode is so crucial to making money.
0: Yeah.
1: And Survivor sold 10 million. That's a lot. But it's always tricky to find out exactly how much money artists are making from their music.
0: Yeah. In 2016, entertainment website The Jasmine Brand reported on the terms of the original deal Destiny's Child signed with Sony. Apparently, they got an $85,000 advance for the first album. The second album, they would get between $350 and $700. And their royalty rates were set at 28% for the first album. But the rates would rise if an album sold over 500,000 copies. However, and this is fairly standard, all the money the label paid to cover producer fees and promotion marketing would be recouped by Sony from the album profits.
1: So we don't know if the advances were split equally. Latavia and Latoya have claimed that they weren't.
0: Yeah.
1: But it's hard to be at the stage sure if Beyoncé had personally made a million. And in order to do that, Beyoncé needs to go solo. So at the end of 2001, Destiny's Child announces a hiatus. She's only 21 at this stage. She's on her own. Beyoncé releases a collaboration with a rapper, the man who would later on become her husband, Jay-Z.
0: At this point, though, Beyoncé started diversifying her revenue stream. Now, that sounds all very businesslike in my comfort zone. She's starting to cash in on sponsorship. She replaced Britney Spears as the face of Pepsi. But things are about to get really big for her.
1: Exactly. So things exploded in 2003 when she released her debut solo album, Dangerously in Love. It debuted at number one in the States. It earned her 5 Grammy Awards. And it was a truly global hit. In fact, she became the first female artist and the 5th artist ever to simultaneously top both the singles charts and the album charts in the US and the UK. That is really, really difficult. And most importantly for Beyoncé's journey to a billion, Dangerously in Love became one of the best-selling albums of the 21st century.
0: Wow.
1: So between this, it feels fair to say that Beyoncé is a millionaire in 2003 at the age of 22.
0: Just 22.
1: Okay, so Beyoncé is now a millionaire, and next up we're going to track her journey onto a billion.
0: So as much as we love them, we both love the music, I think you know it better than I, we're going to have to fast forward to the next few albums, which are?
1: B-Day.
0: Is it short for birthday or yes. Beyoncé Day?
1: Well, I think both, actually.
0: Okay, got it.
1: Then there's I Am, ...
0: Yeah.
1: Sasha Fierce, and 4.
0: Yeah.
1: And I think you will know the big hits from this.
0: I want to say a Single Lady, Crazy in Love. We're not there yet, are we?
1: No, we are. So singles from the albums, Irreplaceable. You know that one?
0: You'll probably... Don't hum it for copyright reasons. We mustn't sort of go there because we'll get sued or probably...
1: Exactly. So Run the World, Girls.
0: I'm sure, like I say, you know, if you sang it, which you're not allowed to. I'm getting a massive F on this one. But lots of people did know them and they sold tons.
1: Yeah, so we can say that they amassed over 75 million album sales worldwide.
0: That's astonishing. But we're interested also in Beyoncé, the businesswoman. And she has said, men often have the luxury of being perceived as a strategist, the brains behind their ventures. They're given the space to focus on the product, the team, the business plan. Women, on the other hand, especially those in the limelight, are frequently pigeonholed into being the face of the brand or the marketing tool. Interesting quote.
1: So let's jump to 2008 when she founds a company called Parkwood Entertainment, which is named after the street that the Knowles' big White House had been on. So Parkwood is her kind of in-house production and management company. It produces the tours, the music, the films, the documentaries that will follow this move, and it also fronts most of the production costs. But this means it allows her to retain more back-end revenue. Right. She's no longer having the record label siphon it off. And so this decision was part one in Beyoncé becoming an independent woman.
0: Yeah. Part two came in 2011 when she announced that her father, Matthew, was no longer her manager. Now, according to Beyoncé's press release, they had split amicably. She said, I've only parted ways with my father on a business level. He is my father for life and I love my dad dearly. But a few months later, this version of events was called into question somewhat when Matthew filed a lawsuit against Live Nation Entertainment for turning his daughter against him.
1: Now, Matthew claimed that he was fired by Beyoncé. He alleged this was because Live Nation Entertainment had told her he'd stolen money from her, as in his own daughter. Quite the allegation. So Beyoncé had to then get a lawyer to conduct an audit, which allegedly concluded that Matthew had indeed taken money.
0: Now, we should say that Matthew, her dad, completely denied taking any money from his daughter and argued that Live Nation was lying with the goal of getting rights to Beyoncé's tour, something Live Nation denied. Ultimately, the lawsuit didn't seem to go anywhere. Live Nation and Beyoncé did not publicly comment on it. But probably worth noting, this was also around the same time that Matthew conceived a child with another woman during an 18-month affair, which led to him and Tina divorcing. I don't know if this contributed, but, you know, it probably didn't help. You know, tensions were clearly running high.
1: And this moment, I think, feels like a real turning point for Beyoncé because she's about to turn 30 years old. Big moment in anybody's life. She makes herself CEO of Parkwood Entertainment and she starts managing herself. She said, I felt like I wanted to follow the footsteps of Madonna and be a powerhouse and have my own empire and show other women when you get to this point in your career, you don't have to go sign with someone else and share your money and your success. You do it yourself. And just weeks after parting with her father, she releases a song that I mentioned, Run the World, Girls.
0: Okay. But business had to be put on hold the next year. Beyoncé had a miscarriage, describing it as the saddest thing I've ever been through. Beyoncé and Jay-Z, by the way, had married in 2008, and she gave birth to her first daughter, Blue Ivy Carter, in 2012, and she described becoming a mother as the biggest accomplishment of my life. She would have twins 5 years later, by the way.
1: So shortly after Blue Ivy was born, Beyoncé filed an application to trademark her daughter's name. This began a legal battle that has been going on ever since, involving objections from a wedding planner. There was also a clothing brand who already held that name. According to Jay-Z, the reason was people wanted to make products based on our child's name, and you don't want anybody trying to benefit off your baby's name.
0: No, if anyone's going to do that, it's going to be me. That's right. Shade to the Beckhams here.
1: Oh, yeah, definitely. Or other kind of showbiz family dynasties where you can tell mum and dad are angling for their child to get into the same business. Yeah. And I think you can definitely see that, you know, the most recent Met Gala, we saw Blue Ivy on the red carpet next to her mum.
0: Like many mothers, particularly driven ones like Beyoncé, she got back to work very quickly. 4 months after giving birth, she performed 4 consecutive shows in Atlantic City. And she said, that was the hardest thing I've ever done in my life. Rehearsals started 3 months after I gave birth. I was nervous that I wouldn't feel the same. I think a lot of people coming back from childbirth think that.
1: Well, 2013 is the year that Beyoncé went stratospheric. She performed at the Super Bowl halftime show in front of 110 million viewers. Well, artists actually, and this is interesting, they're not paid a performance fee for the halftime show, but she had actually just re-signed with Pepsi for an estimated 50 million, which included a halftime commercial.
0: Yeah, so every part of your Beyoncé's life now is a product in a way. And that year she wrote, produced and directed and starred, of course, in a documentary called Life is But a Dream. And she's always stressed her hands-on approach. She said, I spent a year editing. I went through hundreds of shows worth of footage, and that experience taught me to love the filmmaking process. So, you know, an early adopter then of this kind of self-execing, you know, I'm thinking of Taylor Swift here as well.
1: Exactly. The Beckhams have done it recently as well. I know some documentary filmmakers who'd actually hate this kind of form of documentary filmmaking because they say if the talent or the subject gets to make the show, it's not really going to be truthful.
0: Yeah. Everyone needs an editor, right? And that editor shouldn't be you.
1: Unless maybe it's Beyonce. Beyonce can edit me anytime.
0: Okay. And that was the year she ripped up the music industry rule book. She dropped her fifth solo album, which was a visual album called Beyonce, totally out of the blue. Again, it was one of those things that must have been like the sort of Manhattan Project. It must have been kept very secret because it would have been a big deal to release it from nowhere. I mean, David Bowie did this towards the end of his life. That's a different thing. He was not the kind of global superstar with everyone's eyes on him that Beyonce was at the time.
1: You can imagine the number of lawyers that Beyonce must have hired just to write the NDAs to keep everyone silent.
0: Yeah.
1: That year, Beyonce went on a huge tour of 132 shows. And every night after performing, she'd apparently watch a DVD of a show that she'd performed. So she'd critique herself, her dancers, her cameraman. And the next morning, everyone would receive pages of notes. And this, I think, attention to detail, which I think if you're on her team, must come with kind of like pulling your hair out stress. Mm. I mean, it brings results because gross revenue from that tour was $230 million. And that's, by the way, how much the tour brought in total, not her earnings from it.
0: Yeah, so we know how much she earned that year. Forbes estimated her earnings to be $115 million. And just breaking that down a bit, you got the album sales. Her deal with Sony at the time was rumored to be structured more like a joint venture. Usually you get a royalty rate around 20%. She was getting 50 endorsements with Pepsi and H&M. She was making big money from her celebrity fragrances. Heat, Pulse, Rise. They were making tens of millions a year. All of that adds up.
1: Yeah, exactly. So all this combined, Forbes named Beyonce the most powerful celebrity in the world that year based on the money she was earning and her fame. But yeah, she's only got about a quarter of a billion only at this point. Only.
0: Yeah.
1: Peanuts. So let us fast forward to 2016 for her next big business move.
0: Okay, first of all, the music. In 2016, she released Lemonade. Now, again, this was a surprise release, a fully visualized album. It was personal this time. It was all about the infidelity of her husband, Jay-Z. You'll remember this controversy better than I because it had lots of tongues wagging. What were they saying?
1: Oh, my God. How do I even... This is a whole kind of odyssey that all the Beyonce fans had to go on, right? So basically...
0: I'm going to strap myself in.
1: Okay, get the popcorn. So basically, the Met Gala, one of the most highly public, big showbiz events organized by Vogue to raise money for the Met Museum in New York, someone leaked footage of Solange, Beyonce's little sister, kicking and hitting Beyonce's husband, Jay-Z, in the lift. It's kind of wild because Solange doesn't just go for him once. She goes for him several times. And Beyonce sort of like in between two of them, but she sort of stood against the wall of the lift, not doing anything,
0: okay,
1: which suggests he kind of maybe approves. And everyone thinks this is because that was the night that Beyonce and Solange found out about this woman that she refers to on her album as Becky with the good hair, the woman that Jay-Z had been having an affair with.
0: Right, okay.
1: And so this became this whole kind of, for my money, this
0: breathing frenzy.
1: Exactly. And this is the first time you ever get a crack in Beyonce's perfect image, right?
0: Right, okay.
1: Where it's like her husband has cheated on her and she makes this album, Lemonade, all about that.
0: Okay, and people presumably absolutely loved it.
1: Oh, yeah, it was commercially a success, critically a massive hit. Critics loved it. It was included in every end of year list. It topped Rolling Stone's greatest albums of the 21st century. It even won a Peabody Award.
0: It actually outsold some other big names that year. We're talking about Adele, Kanye, these days, Drake, Rihanna, beat them all. And to support the album, she went on the Formation Tour, playing 49 dates, the first ever all-stadium tour by a female artist. That's interesting. I thought Madonna might have done that before, but no. The tour grossed $256 million. That's $5 million every night.
1: In 2016, she also made a major move into fashion. She started tapping into the growing athleisure market with a line called Ivy Park.
0: In fact, I remember the launch of that because every day when I come to work, I have to walk past the flagship store of Topshop. And it was all over. The branding of Ivy Park was all over that for months. And it was because she'd met with the owner, Sir Philip Green, another one of our billionaires. Check out that episode. And Beyonce said of him, I think he was originally thinking, I wanted to do an endorsement deal like they've done with other celebrities where they just basically sign up, you know, say, I wear you this other product. But I wanted a joint venture. I presented him with the idea, the mission statement, the purpose, marketing strategy, all in the first meeting. And I think he was pretty blown away. And so he agreed to a 50-50 partnership. I mean, why wouldn't you want to be a partner with Beyonce at that time? Could you credit me? That's like, you don't need much business acumen to say this might be a good thing. So they launched Ivy Park just a week before Lemonade came out with a big cover interview in some of the magazines, including Elle, selling that new line.
1: But in 2018, Beyonce bought Topshop out of that partnership after Philip Green was named as having taken legal action to prevent the publication of allegations of sexual harassment of staff. Accusations, by the way, that he categorically and wholly denies. Instead, in 2019, Ivy Park announced it was partnering with Adidas. And this was turning a bad situation into an opportunity because Adidas is the second richest sportswear company in the world. They offered her creative control. And meanwhile, Philip Green's Arcadia Group, which owned Topshop, was actually collapsing.
0: Boy, do I remember that. I was reporting on that a lot at the time and often with late night phone calls with Sir Philip himself. And it was true that at that time, Sir Philip Green was being called the unacceptable face of capitalism. He was a bit of a toxic brand. There's no way someone at Beyonce wanted to be hooked to that wagon at all. So there's no surprise that that partnership broke up.
1: Absolutely.
0: But the Adidas one didn't last long either. In 2023, they mutually parted ways due to creative differences. Love that. Behind those differences, poor sales, though, Ivy Park had been losing money for Adidas.
1: Oof.
0: Which is a surprise to me, yeah. I must say. But there we go.
1: Not a good time for Adidas, but also not a problem for Beyonce, because the original deal she signed guaranteed her about $20 million in annual compensation, regardless of sales. Great fine print there. When the split was announced, it was said that Beyonce was excitedly looking to reclaim her brand. But I think we can safely say that, you know, fashion is not Beyonce's route to a billion, because no. Ivy Park has not operated since then.
0: So if that's not going to work, let's try something else. So she tried her hand at some other consumer brands. Got a hair care brand called Sacred.
1: Although if people are struggling to pronounce it, perhaps not the best name for your brand.
0: Yes.
1: She's also launched a whiskey, which is called Sir Davis, named after her great-grandfather. This is a joint venture with Moët Hennessy, and it follows in the path of her husband, Jay-Z, who got into business with LVMH, who owned Moët Hennessy years ago. But it remains to be seen whether or not Beyonce's whiskey will be as profitable.
0: Yeah, but unlike her husband Jay-Z and her contemporary Rihanna, it doesn't really seem that Beyonce's billionaire status is down to all these product things like Rihanna with Fenty and what have you was a huge part of her billionaire status. Her fortune is kind of like a good old-fashioned musician's fortune, like Taylor Swift, is down to touring and the value of the music catalogue. That is massive.
1: Right, because Forbes also estimated her music catalogue had increased in value to $300 million. And through Parkwood Entertainment, she has significant ownership and control over her master recordings, especially from her self-titled 2013 album onward.
0: And remember how important that is, because Taylor Swift went to the length of re-recording her original album so that she owned the masters of, you know, the Taylor's version. So that's a huge part of their wealth, because that's an asset which keeps on giving. Every time it's used in an advert, every time it's played on the radio, every time whatever, some money drops on the mat for many, many years. And so you can actually kind of work out the value of what the future revenues would be at the time. That adds up to a lot of money and a big part of these people's wealth.
1: Exactly. And there's so many people making money off of historic older albums, tracks, songs right now. You know, it's something that private equity has also started injecting itself into.
0: And so by the end of 2023, she was worth $800 million. You add in Cowboy Carter in 2024. Again, critical commercial success. That tour made 400 million ticket sales, 50 million merchandising. So all of that meant by the end of 2025, Forbes declared Beyonce a billionaire worth $1 billion. So that's where our billionaire story ends. On the Good Bad Billionaire podcast, we've also scored her on a set of billionaire categories: wealth, controversy, power and legacy.
1: You can find that by searching for Good Bad Billionaire wherever you get your podcasts. There we also have over 80 episodes exploring the lives of the super rich, from celebrities to CEOs.
0: Good Bad Billionaire is a BBC Studios production for the BBC World Service.
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14: Live from NPR News in Washington, I'm Nora Rahm. A $70 billion immigration enforcement package is headed to the House after narrowly passing the Senate yesterday. The measure would provide billions in additional funding for ICE and Border Patrol through the remainder of President Trump's term. NPR's Windsor Johnston reports.
15: The bill cleared the Senate after an overnight debate that stretched into the early morning hours on Friday. Supporters say the funding is needed to strengthen border security and expand immigration enforcement operations. Democrats oppose the measure, arguing it lacks sufficient oversight and could lead to a significant expansion of detention and deportation efforts. The debate was further complicated by controversy surrounding a separate fund, critics said could benefit some Trump allies, though Republican leaders insisted the focus should remain on immigration enforcement. The House is expected to take up the measure next week. Windsor Johnston, NPR News, Washington.
14: An Israeli airstrike targeted a Lebanese military vehicle, killing an officer and several soldiers. NPR's Jane Arraf has more.
16: The Lebanese military says the airstrikes targeted a military vehicle on a main road in southern Lebanon. Lebanese media said the dead included a brigadier general. Israel admitted it struck the vehicle and said it was investigating. It said it does not target Lebanese armed forces. The Lebanese army is a crucial part of a U.S. brokered plan to disarm Hezbollah and move into areas the militant group controls. While the Lebanese government agreed to the ceasefire with Israel, Iran-backed Hezbollah has not. The ceasefire stipulates that Hezbollah stop attacks, but it reserves Israel's right to continue its invasion of southern Lebanon. On Saturday, Israel issued warnings to more villages in the south of planned attacks. Jane Arraf, NPR News, Beirut.
14: The U.S. military says it shot down multiple Iranian drones and missiles aimed at commercial ships in the Strait of Hormuz. Iranian officials say the ships were attempting to pass without Iran's permission. In Taiwan, a senior U.S. diplomat has urged the island to, quote, spend smarter on its national defense. The comments come as Taiwan waits for Washington to approve a $14 billion arms package. From Taipei, Jan Kemison Broomby has more.
17: Taiwan needs to learn from wars in Ukraine and the Middle East and spend smarter on its defense. That's the message from Raymond Green, director of the American Institute in Taiwan, the USA's de facto embassy on the island. Green says, quote, drones are changing the character of warfare. Investing in unmanned systems would be a way for Taiwan to increase deterrence against China, he said. The comments come after Secretary of State Marco Rubio said a $14 billion U.S. dollar arms package to Taiwan remains under review. For NPR News, I'm Jan Kamsenbrumby in Taipei.
14: This is NPR News. Defense Secretary Pete Hegseth is in Normandy for commemorations marking the 82nd anniversary of the 1944 D-Day landings. In a speech, he said Europe faces an invasion of dangerous ideologies, referring to migrants entering European countries. President Trump has argued that Europe has been unable to tackle immigration and it censors far-right and nationalist voices. Pope Leo is in Spain for a week-long visit, the first by a pope in 15 years. The American pontiff was greeted by the Spanish king and queen in Madrid this morning. NPR's Mikhail Marcias reports.
5: The visit will take the pope to Madrid, Barcelona, and the Canary Islands, the Spanish archipelago located off the coast of West Africa. There, he's expected to meet with migrants and pay tribute to the thousands who have died at sea attempting to reach Spanish soil. The pope arrives in a politically polarized country where the sex abuse crisis has hurt the popularity of the church in a traditionally Catholic stronghold. In Madrid, Leo will celebrate what is expected to be a vastly attended Sunday Mass in the city center. On his way to the Spanish capital, Pope Leo commented on how he'd have competition for young Spaniards' attention in Madrid. Puerto Rican sensation Bad Bunny is performing at a sold-out stadium, adding, quote, "I think there will also be a few here to see the Pope." And that says something. Miguel Macias, NPR News, Seville, Spain.
14: In the NBA Finals, the New York Knicks beat the San Antonio Spurs last night and now lead that series 2-0. Game 3 is Monday night in New York. I'm Nora Rahm, NPR News in Washington.
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19: It's the TED Radio Hour from NPR. I'm Manoush Zomorodi. In 2014, Katie Kwan was a professional dancer in New York City, living her dream.
20: Taking the train to Lincoln Center and dancing at the Metropolitan Opera Ballet and traveling all over the United States to be in various shows. I did The King and I at the Lyric Opera of Chicago. I did Cinderella at the Gateway Theater. I had my own dance company, actually, and we did something between like 6 to 10 shows a year.
19: But then her father got sick.
20: Yeah, it was very scary for our family. He had a stroke, and my dad, you know, English is his third language. He was in his mid-60s at the time.
19: Katie found herself there with her dad in his hospital room, surrounded by medical equipment.
20: So he had a heart monitor, you know, the thing that blips and bloops on the screen. And he also had quite a few issues with his lungs. And so there was something that was helping to track his breathing. You know, seeing my dad so small and surrounded by all of these machines, I thought these things are meant to help assist him and empower him. But he feels very alienated and afraid of them. And that struck me as such the wrong relationship between humans and our technologies.
19: She wondered, was there a way these machines could keep someone alive without being so terrifying? Maybe they could even come across as nurturing.
20: And it started to open the door to so many questions about how we could live with our technologies in a way that we weren't living with them.
19: Katie's dad made a full recovery, but these questions continued to nag at her. She'd always been good at math and science, so she decided to go back to school to try and find some answers.
20: So even though there were lots of valid assertions that grad school was going to be very hard for me, I kind of did it anyway. And I did my master's, my PhD, and then my postdoc all at Stanford in mechanical engineering and computer science.
19: At Stanford, people were building technology to change the way we live with machines, well beyond hospitals, designing robots to do everything from cleaning our homes to offering companionship. So just imagine.
20: What's it going to be like when not only you have autonomous vehicles on the road, but then you have autonomous robots who are showing up to deliver your burrito, and you have an autonomous robot that might fly in to drop off a package. And then you go to your doctor's office and there's an autonomous robot that takes your temperature. Like, This is a completely different way of living and working. I think we're about to undergo one of the most consequential shifts to our built environment in a long time. So the question for me is, how can we then build robots that make people feel empowered, inspired, legible, and clear, that they feel safe around and know how to control? Because it's not a question for me of whether or not the robots are coming. It's simply a question of how quickly and what are those robots going to look like when they do show up.
19: Forget sitting down at a laptop or tapping on a screen. Technology is being woven into our physical world in all kinds of new ways, from robot helpers to smart body parts that turn us into cyborgs. But what are the challenges with creating devices that feel less robotic and dystopian and more organic and useful? Today on the show, Augmenting Humans. Ideas about designing tech that enhances us physically without diminishing or even hurting humanity. Where do we draw the line between improving a human life and augmenting it beyond recognition?
20: We are arguably the first generation at mass scale to be interacting with robots. That is a huge, impactful difference.
19: So back to Katie Kwan. She ended up merging her love for dance with her interest in technology and is now a robot choreographer. Because even though countless engineers are building machines to act intelligently, she says we also need to consider how they move.
20: We know that movement is incredibly impactful to us. We've created all of these adaptations to very quickly experience and observe emotion and then to categorize, is this safe? Is this unsafe? Is this welcoming? You know, what does it mean? And this is why when people talk about nonverbal communication, you can express so much through simply the way that your body moves. Okay, why is that relevant for robots? Because robots will often perform motions that are, quote, utilitarian, right? That are picking up a cup, moving it to a different part of a table, screwing a bolt into a piece of equipment. But the way that the robot performs that motion is deeply impactful if it's done near humans.
19: You ended up working at a place called Everyday Robots. At the time, this was Google's robot AI moonshot lab, as they called it. And the idea there was to design robots that could help people in their everyday lives. So how did you bring your perspective as a choreographer and a dancer to making that a reality?
20: It was such an ambitious moonshot because we really did want to bring robots into people's everyday lives at the same scale that people are used to with all different kinds of technologies, whether that's a smartphone or a car. And so it was not only about, can we get robots to do things that are useful, like sort trash or wipe tables, but also can we build robots that are welcomed in these environments so that if you have a robot inside of an office or a shopping mall or many years in the future inside of a school or a nursing home, what are the levers that we can push and pull to make these robots evoke sensations that are positive instead of negative? If a robot slides politely out of a doorway to let you pass, might make you feel seen and acknowledged.
19: Here's Katie Kwan on the TED stage.
20: If a robot marches quickly towards you and avoids you at the last second, might cause revulsion and fear. Robots are beginning to show up in our everyday environments, from sidewalks to offices, backyards to hospitals, and they will be threatening and confusing to us if we do not carefully examine how they move. Before AI, programmers needed hours to script a simple dance sequence for a robot to perform, just like they needed hours to script the robot to open a single door. With AI, you can teach the robot to open just a few specific doors, and it will learn to open all of them, even ones it hasn't seen before. It's also true for dance. You can teach the robot to dance with a specific person, and it will learn how to dance and move with many others in many different environments and circumstances. This is what I did at Everyday Robots at Google. Rather than teach one robot I used AI to teach 15 robots how to move together as a flock. We imagined a world where you could walk down a hallway filled with robots, and they would part to make space for you, like a flock of doves or a crowd of people on a city street, where a robot could navigate seamlessly and even beautifully through a busy, chaotic Times Square.
1: Just so people can picture these robots, they kind of look like factory arms attached to platforms that wheel around and sway, and they're strangely kind of cute. But I think the idea of walking through a hallway of robots, I mean, it sounds pretty intimidating. Are you envisioning that someday it will feel totally normal and comfortable to live with robots because the way they move around us will be so fluid and, I guess, gentle that it won't feel scary?
20: Mm. I hear you on the walking down a hallway filled with robots. It's fascinating because my mom actually came and saw the flocking project at Google X. She was watching me from the side and thinking, oh, I don't know, you know, these robots are following Katie around and they're moving, you know, according to her commands. And she was a little bit skeptical. But when she wandered through this group of robots, the smile that she had on her face, I don't think I've seen my mom grin like that interacting with any piece of technology in her whole life. And I asked her, you know, what was that for you? Why did you notice yourself smiling and laughing? And she said, well, it felt like I was interacting with a bunch of puppies or sort of this alien species that I wasn't afraid of, that kind of opened my eyes and opened my imagination to a different way of being with robots. And mom's like, it was fun and different and unexpected.
1: Is the goal, you know, we always hear with technology, the goal is to remove friction so that you're not even thinking about the technology that you're using. Is part of adding grace and choreography and smooth movement to these robots, is it part of letting them recede into the background so that it does feel sort of seamless, our interaction with them?
20: I would say that removing friction is certainly a way of describing it. You know, I tend to describe it also through the lens of safety. You know, if you feel safer around these tools because you can anticipate and understand how they're going to move, then that's always an A+. I do think it's possible that we see a world in which people like my dad, who's now in his mid-70s, can live at home for longer with some assistance from technology that allows him to continue to be safe and independent. A robot that's going to be inside of my dad's house might do a lot of simplistic things like remind him to drink a glass of water or to notify me if my dad has fallen or to remind him that the mail has arrived. These are the kinds of tasks that a robot might do in an environment with my dad, and I want that robot to be safe, legible, clear, and empowering to him. But even more than that, and this is where I like to nudge my fellow roboticists and my fellow engineers, I also like to think about it through the lens of fun. I'm like, we get to choose the kind of world that we want to live in. Mm. Is that future going to include robots that play beautiful music when they wander by us while they're wiping tables and sorting trash that makes you feel like your environment is fun and exciting? Or are we going to choose robots that give you a sense of fear, confusion, and fatigue, right? So it's very much for me not only about the removing friction, making things safe, having more legible communication, but it's like, we can also imbue character, you know, artistry, creativity. And that's, for me, taking a robot from simply being a utilitarian tool into an evocative social agent.
1: That was robot choreographer Katie Kwan. You can see her full talk at TED.com. On the show today, augmenting humans. I'm Anoush Zamarodi, and you're listening to the TED Radio Hour from NPR. We'll be right back.

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2: It's the TED Radio Hour from NPR. I'm Manoush Zomorodi. On the show today, augmenting humans.
3: So the day of my accident was December 26th, 2014. And I was rock climbing in the Cayman Islands with my daughter and some other friends from Maine who just happened to be there coincidentally.
2: This is Jim Ewing.
3: And it was, I don't know, kind of an ordinary day. It was a climbing area that I hadn't been to before at a cliff called Dixon's Wall.
2: The climb wasn't particularly difficult, and Jim had been climbing for 30 years in much more dangerous and remote conditions. But that day, they only had time for one more ascent, and Jim says he was distracted.
3: We were kind of in a hurry, and I wasn't really paying great attention to how things all got set up. And on this one last climb, I was actually standing on a ledge, almost completely what we call a no-hands rest. And I don't know, I just lost my focus, and I stepped off the ledge and just started falling. So I fell about 60 feet to the ground. Originally, I thought, I sort of felt like I hadn't hit the ground all that hard. I would just lay there on the ground until I could catch my breath. I made eye contact with another climber, and I noticed my wrist was at a funny angle, and I said to him, just so you know, I think my wrist is broken. And he said something along the lines of, well, I hate to tell you this, but your ankle is looking pretty broken, too.
2: Jim was helicoptered to a local hospital where he found out that, yes, his wrist and ankle were both shattered. He'd also dislocated his shoulder, crushed several vertebrae, fractured his pelvis.
3: Separated my ribs from my sternum, like just a huge laundry list of injuries that you might expect from falling that kind of distance.
2: Amazingly, within a year, after a lot of surgeries and a lot of rehab, most of those injuries had healed, all except that ankle.
3: The CT showed that the main fracture was still there, but also most of the bone was dead. There's a condition called avascular necrosis. And that occurs when the blood supply to a bone is cut off or damaged, and then the bone slowly dies.
2: Walking was difficult. The pain was excruciating.
3: I was in a lot of pain, a lot of painkillers that the doctors just, you know, like, there's nothing we can really do for you. Let's just give you more pain meds.
2: So Jim began to wonder if he needed to do something drastic.
3: Ultimately, my research in ankle injuries and ankle rebuilding kind of led me down the path of, well, I really probably ought to be looking at amputation. And it just so happens that Hugh Herr and I were roommates back in the mid-80s.
4: That's correct. Yeah, Jim and I go way back. We were climbing buddies in our early 20s.
2: This is MIT professor Hugh Herr.
4: And he came to me and said, Hugh, I'm in so much pain. My quality of life is so poor. Does it make sense for, you know, me to consider amputating that leg?
2: Hugh is one of the top experts in prosthetics and a double amputee himself who lost both of his legs in a climbing accident as a teenager.
3: So I knew from having known Hugh that amputation isn't the end of an active life and that you can still do a lot of things as an amputee. You know, life isn't necessarily over.
4: So we chatted about it, and Jim's timing was quite insightful because we had just invented a new surgical paradigm called the agonist-antagonist myelin-neuron interface in 2014. And when Jim called me, we were actually prepared to do the first human surgery with this new technique. And Jim volunteered to be that first human subject.
2: What exactly was Jim volunteering for? A new way to do amputation that keeps the brain-body connection intact. So a quick anatomy lesson. In a healthy leg, when you flex your ankle, muscles in the front contract and stretch the muscles in the back. Extend your ankle and the reverse happens. The movement keeps muscles strong and registers in the brain, helping you understand where your limbs are in space.
4: So that's called proprioception.
2: Proprioception. But with a traditional amputation, that connection between the muscles, nerves, and the brain is severed.
5: The current amputation paradigm hasn't changed fundamentally since the U.S. Civil War and breaks these dynamic muscle relationships, and in so doing, eliminates normal proprioceptive sensations.
2: Hugh Herr explains on the TED stage.
5: Consequently, a standard artificial limb cannot feed back information into the nervous system about where the prosthesis is in space. The patient, therefore, cannot sense and feel the positions and movements of the prosthetic joint without seeing it with their eyes. My legs were amputated using this Civil War era methodology. I can feel my feet, I can feel them right now, as a phantom awareness. But when I try to move them, I cannot. It feels like they're stuck inside rigid ski boots.
4: The limbs are not directly controlled by my nervous system. I can't think and move them, nor can I feel my limbs. It feels like I'm walking on powerful robots, it feels like I'm being walked. It feels like I'm in the back seat of the car.
2: The procedure that Hugh and his team developed preserves the feeling of being connected to the amputated limb. Again, it's called agonist-antagonist myoneural interface, or AMI for short, which brings us back to Jim and the first time the procedure was done in 2016.
4: The surgery was done at Brigham Women's Hospital in Boston under the direction of Matthew Carty, a critical colleague and collaborator. And what we did in Jim's leg is we connected his muscles within his amputated residuum in natural ways, the calf muscle to the muscle in the front of the leg called the tibialis anterior, so that when Jim thinks after the surgery, those muscles move dynamically in a similar way to how they moved when he had an intact leg. So what that does is it tells the brain how the ankle should move. Now, it's not a physical ankle after the amputation. It's a phantom ankle. But when Jim closes his eyes and moves his phantom ankle, he feels the full dynamics of that sensation. He can point his toes. Mm. He can go the other way and from pointing his toes down like a ballerina to pointing his toes to the ceiling. And he actually feels it as if his foot ankle were intact and biological.
2: Did you know that that was going to work? Like, do you remember after the surgery, the first time that he came to be fitted and what happened, what it was like when he stood up?
4: We hypothesized that he would have those sensations and he would be better able to control the prosthesis because of those muscle dynamics. But it was a hypothesis. And when we actually saw it with our own eyes, it was a remarkable day in the laboratory.
5: We electrically linked Jim's AMI muscles via the electrodes to a bionic limb, and Jim quickly learned how to move the bionic limb in four distinct ankle-foot movement directions. We were excited by these results, but then Jim stood up, and what occurred was truly remarkable. All the natural biomechanics mediated by the central nervous system emerged via the synthetic limb as an involuntary reflexive action. Here's Jim descending steps, reaching with his bionic toe to the next stair tread, automatically exhibiting natural motions without him even trying to move his limb. Because Jim's central nervous system is receiving the proprioceptive signals, it knows exactly how to control the synthetic limb in a natural way. Now, Jim moves and behaves as if the synthetic limb is part of him. For example, one day in lab, he accidentally stepped on a roll of electrical tape. Now, what do you do when something's stuck to your shoe? You don't reach down like this. It's way too awkward. Instead, you shake it off. And that's exactly what Jim did after being neurally connected to the limb for just a few hours. What was most interesting to me is what Jim was telling us he was experiencing. He said, the robot became part of me.
3: The first few movements were like, oh, wow.
2: Again, here's Jim Ewing.
3: My brain got all excited. My muscles in my leg kind of got all excited. Like, hey, there's something happening. And this phenomenon that Hugh later called neural embodiment occurs. Your nervous system, your body, your brain recognizes this piece of equipment as being part of you. You have embodied this thing, and it just adopts it and starts using it as if it belongs there. And actually, it got to the point where while we were doing a bunch of tests, they would occasionally have to turn the robot off to reset things. And it got to be kind of not a physically painful, it was like an emotionally painful experience every time they turned it off. And I asked them, I said, you have to warn me when you're going to turn it off, because it's like jarring to all of a sudden lose my foot again. That's how much my body had become accustomed to it. And it did not like it when it turned off.
2: I don't know if it's just because I was getting ready to talk to you, Hugh, but I suddenly noticed that many people were amputees in my neighborhood. And I read a statistic that kind of astounded me, that something like 200,000 Americans have a limb amputated each year.
4: Oh, because of the precipitous increase, sadly, of diabetes. Extreme diabetes, sadly, often leads to the need to amputate a limb, typically a leg. So the numbers are climbing higher and higher because of the increase in diabetes.
2: So presumably you expect demand for right. This procedure to skyrocket.
4: For sure.
2: It's been about a decade since the procedure was first performed. Since then, how many people have had the surgery?
4: The surgery itself, over 100 people to date, and at all levels, you know, below the knee, above the knee, below the elbow, above the elbow. The electromechanical integration into those new surgically constructed tissues will take longer.
2: Mm-hmm.
4: But I think in about 5 years from now, from a commercial setting, the full bionic reconstruction can be happening clinically, which is quite exciting.
2: So how many people could qualify for this kind of a prosthetic?
4: A lot of people qualify. We can apply the surgical technique in an acute case, at the time when the limb is amputated.
2: Mm-hmm.
4: We can also pursue these regenerative and surgical and electromechanical strategies as a revision. So it is possible for someone like myself that already has an amputation to undergo this reconstruction surgery, to go from the past to the future.
2: Wow. I mean, in your TED Talk, you said that you, because of the surgery that you received, you were not a good candidate for this technology. Has that changed?
4: It has changed. And I'm actually thinking carefully about when to go under the knife, when to receive these interfaces for myself.
2: Hmm. And right now, if one chose to do this, how much would they have to pay? Let's say they had the surgery covered, but for the limb and the technology, how much would that cost?
4: So in 5 years, when this entire bionic reconstruction is made available clinically, commercially. Mm-hmm. You know, for a bionic, say, foot ankle with the magnets and the surgery and whatnot, it's on the order of $100,000,
6: mm-hmm.
4: including the surgery and the robotic components and the sensing components and the computer components.
6: So expensive.
4: Well, it's on par with other surgeries. The bionic legs that I'm now wearing cost about $40,000, mm-hmm. about the cost of a car. You know, just what is the value of being able to walk, right? So, you know, $40,000 sounds like a lot, but it's pretty nice to be able to walk across the room.
6: I listened to a podcast that you did with someone who received, who has been part of one of your research projects. And the two of you were talking about how much

0: we hopefully are entering an era where this merging of bodies and machines is not only functional, but like sexy even.
1: You know, people often talk about the example of eyeglasses, right? The glasses are a prosthesis, but now, you know, it's a fashion accessory. So yeah, I mean, when technology really works, when we're able to rebuild bodies and give people back their freedom, give people back their ability to dance and to run and with the expression that they want to put out into the world. Will these new bodies express themselves in terms of good design and aesthetics? Absolutely.
0: It's going to be an interesting era when part of our bodies begin to age and deteriorate and another part can be potentially continuously upgraded.
1: Correct. My own body, my bionic legs are upgraded every 5 years and my biological body continues to get worse and worse due to age-related degeneration.
0: Due to age-related, we're getting old, aren't we?
1: That's right. So that you're right, that is very interesting. In a sense, the bionic part of my body is immortal, but my biological body, you know, obviously won't be able to keep up unless there's major breakthroughs in aging.
0: I mean, this speaks to your philosophy that we should, and this is the word you use, if I'm correct, become cyborgs, right?
1: Well, I don't know about should, but I do think it's part of humanity's natural progression to go from developing and using tools that are separate from our body to a more profound integration. Half of my lab is focused on technology to augment human capability beyond innate physiological levels. So we're building exoskeletons that if I gave you one of our exoskeletons, you'd be able to jump higher, run faster, walk better. So that type of technological power, if you will be very popular and will become quite pervasive in society. I predict 10 years, certainly 20 years from now, when you walk down the streets of major cities in the world, you'll routinely see people wearing bionics that are augmenting their capabilities.
0: So like the UPS guy is going to be flinging packages with no problem.
1: Absolutely. If we don't have humanoids delivering packages or aerial vehicles, if it's still humans, the humans will definitely be augmented. Absolutely.
0: That was Hugh Herr. He is an engineer and biophysicist at MIT, where he co-leads the Yang Center for Bionics. Hugh and his team published a study of patients who have received this new procedure. We will link to the study and Hugh's talks at ted.npr.org. Special thanks also to Jim Ewing for sharing his story. Jim and Hugh, by the way, are both still climbing. On the show today, augmenting humans. I'm Anoush Zomorodi, and you are listening to the TED Radio Hour from NPR. We'll be back in a minute.

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1: It's the TED Radio Hour from NPR. I'm Manoush Zomorodi. On the show today, augmenting humans. We heard how Hugh Herr is taking prosthetics and integrating them into the body in new ways. Now we want to turn to technology being developed to mimic another part of our anatomy, our skin. This research is in its early days because replicating the sensations that the body's largest organ sends to our brains is incredibly difficult.
2: So the skin is a complex system where there are a lot of things that are actually all working together at the same time.
1: This is Ana Maria Coquita. She is a materials scientist who has spent the past decade trying to replicate skin artificially. This idea isn't new. Artificial skin has been around since the 1980s. It's often used for burn victims. But there's something missing from today's artificial skin.
2: There is the possibility to reconstruct the skin more or less, that it kind of looks similar to before the burn, but still the sensation is lost.
1: The warmth of your coffee cup in the morning, water running through your hands as you wash them, or all the different textures you touch, smooth, rough, soft, or sharp. All of those sensations are captured by your skin's receptors.
2: We have receptors that are for strong touch, light touch, that is for the temperature. We have millions of receptors.
1: And all day long, those millions of receptors are bombarded with all kinds of information.
2: And then they transmit this information through electrical stimuli to the brain thanks to the nerve connections. So it's a very complex system.
1: And because the skin is so complex, replicating all those sensations has been really difficult until now.
2: This is a piece of skin, all artificial skin.
1: Here's Ana Maria Coquita on the TED stage, where she unveiled smart skin.
2: We have, for the first time, produced an artificial skin that can respond at the same time to three stimuli. Touch, so force, temperature, and humidity. And it can do this also at an unprecedented resolution. So it's a very tiny device, and so this means that it can sense objects that are actually smaller than the objects that can be sensed with our skin. So first of all, imagine burns victims. If the burn is very deep, this burns up until the lower level of the epidermis, and this makes patients lose sensation. If one could make completely artificial skin, then, you know, the skin, this artificial skin could be applied as a patch in the area where there is the burn and give back the sensation to the people who have lost it.
1: So let's talk about what you're doing in your lab. You know, if I came into your lab and you showed it to me, what would I see?
2: This artificial skin is actually thinner than the cross section of a hair.
1: Huh.
2: So it's basically impossible to see and impossible to really feel it when you touch it. So it takes the properties and the characteristics of the support material. So if we deposit it on top of a glove, it will look like a glove. We have even deposited on top of this transferable tattoos, you know, the type that kids use.
1: Hmm.
2: And then what you see is just really the tattoo paper. So it's so tiny that you don't see it and you don't feel it, but it takes the shape of the support material.
1: The artificial skin is made of a bunch of nanoscopic cylinders.
2: This is the architecture of the artificial skin. So we are really able to control the thickness and the chemical composition of a material at the atomic level.
1: The inner core of each cylinder is filled with a polymer that gets bigger when exposed to a stimuli.
2: Like touch, temperature, and humidity.
1: And the outer part of the cylinder is made of something called piezoelectric material.
2: A piezoelectric material is a material that, when it is compressed, produces electricity.
1: So when the cylinder is touched or exposed to heat, for example, the polymer on the inside kind of puffs up and compresses the material on the outside. And boom.
2: This produces an electric current.
1: From there,
2: each of these cylinders could be connected to a series of electrodes. And then we measure the electricity at each of these locations.
1: And similar to how our own skin sends information about what it's feeling to our brains,
2: the artificial skin sends information to a computer. And that's where we read this electric signal. But then, you know, this signal can also be transmitted wirelessly to, for example, a neuroprosthetic. And this is how we actually intend to transmit it to the brain. But that will be a future development.
1: You mentioned prosthetics. Earlier in this episode, we talked to Hugh Herr at MIT. I'm sure you're familiar with his prosthetics work. How would smart skin be an added value, I guess, or be important to someone who needs to wear a prosthetic?
2: Yeah, so with this type of artificial skin, when this would be added to a prosthesis, then we could produce electrical signals that could send directly the information, could either stimulate the rest of the arm or of the leg, or they could transmit the information to a neuroprosthesis in the brain and then help the patient recognize also the characteristics of the objects that they are touching.
1: So if they had a prosthetic foot, they would know if they were walking on hot gravel or...
2: Yes, exactly. So a prosthetic hand, for example, would feel a hot cup or a cold bottle of beer and would feel the difference. Another interesting field of application would be robotics. Nowadays, humanoid robots are used in many fields, for example, in medicine, but also in household. And these robots are exposed to several stimuli, several interactions with the environment and with the humans, and sometimes they have too many inputs at the same time. And this is the reason number one for robot failure. So imagine a future where actually a robot could be a bit more sensitive, a bit smarter. This would lead also to a higher safety of this technology.
1: I mean, would that be, this sounds kind of like science fiction, but in the future that you have a burn and you just put on like a temporary tattoo over that part and it connects to your body?
2: Something like that, yes. It could be a temporary tattoo or a patch, you know, that can be applied on the body. And then there could be different way of detecting the electrical signals. Could be even that it is just connected to an app on the smartphone. And then maybe the app is, I don't know, sending a message, a warning, a sound, if the temperature goes above a certain level. There could be different options.
1: In terms of the drawbacks to this, I can only imagine this is expensive?
2: Well, yes and no, actually. In the sense that the instruments to deposit these materials are expensive at the beginning, but then the amount of material that is produced is so tiny that when you do a calculation per centimeter squared, the price is not that high.
1: Oh, interesting. Okay, so this could be something that is accessible to people.
2: Yes, that's where we would like really to keep it at accessible to people. It's a challenge. And therefore, it's an interesting project, you know, from also the scientific point of view, from the technological point of view. And yeah, this is what keeps me going.
1: That's Anna Maria Coclita. She's a materials scientist and a professor in the Department of Physics at the University of Bari in Italy. You can see her full talk at TED.com. So we've talked about adding technology to our lives in the form of robots and prosthetics and smart skin. But technology is also being used to enhance and alter organisms that live inside the human body. The biochemist Jennifer Doudna won the Nobel Prize for discovering the gene editing technology CRISPR. Now she's using that technology to find a cure for diseases like asthma and Alzheimer's by manipulating the microbiome that live inside our guts. Here she is explaining how on the TED stage in 2023.
3: The essence of being human is that we solve problems. And when we're faced with enormous problems like disease and climate change, we need to solve them by collaboration. I'm excited to tell you about a new kind of collaboration that will absolutely create solutions to these big problems. It's a collaboration that's unexpected because it's between humans and the tiniest organisms that populate our planet, the bacteria and other microbes that live in, on, and around us. Bacteria may be small and unseen, but they often have inspired transformative innovations, including the one that has become the cornerstone of my own research. Over the past decade, I've been at the forefront of developing a revolutionary technology called CRISPR that has come from the study of how bacteria fight viral infection. CRISPR is amazing because it allows us to precisely edit the DNA in living organisms, including in people and plants. With CRISPR, we can change, remove, or replace the genes that govern the function of cells. This means that we now have the ability to use CRISPR like a word processor to find, cut, and paste text. CRISPR, amazingly, has already cured people of devastating disorders like sickle cell disease, and it's created rice plants that are resistant to both diseases and drought. Incredible, right? But the next world-changing advance with CRISPR will actually come from editing genes beyond just in individual organisms. We now have the ability to use CRISPR to edit entire populations of tiny microbes called microbiomes that live in and on our bodies. For decades, scientists studied bacteria one organism at a time as if each type of bacteria behaved independently. But we now know that bacterial behaviors, both good and bad, result from their interactions within complex microbiomes. In humans, dysfunctional gut microbiomes are associated with diseases as diverse as Alzheimer's and asthma. And in farm animals, microbiomes produce methane, a powerful contributor to climate change. But when they're healthy, both human and animal microbiomes can actually prevent disease and reduce methane emissions. So to harness these benefits, we need a way to precisely and reproducibly control these microbial communities. So why have microbiomes been difficult to control in the past? It turns out that microbiomes are very complex and they're difficult to manipulate. Antibiotics affect the entire microbiome, and their overuse can lead to drug resistance. Diet and probiotics are nonspecific, and they're often ineffective. Fecal transplants face various challenges to both effectiveness and acceptance. But with CRISPR, we have a tool that works like a scalpel. It allows us to target a particular gene in a particular kind of cell. With CRISPR, we can change one kind of bacterium without affecting all the others. Another challenge is that less than 1% of the world's microbial species have been grown and studied in the lab. Fortunately, we can now access the other 99% due to the pioneering research of my colleague Jill Banfield and her breakthrough technology, metagenomics, which is a tool that allows us to figure out what species are present and what they're doing in a microbial community. Metagenomics creates a detailed blueprint of a complex microbiome, and that means that we can use it to figure out how to use gene editing tools in the right gene, in the right organism. You might be wondering how we can take this new knowledge and harness it to solve real-world problems. Well, we're bringing together these two breakthrough technologies, metagenomics and CRISPR, to create a brand new field of science called precision microbiome editing. This will allow us to discover links between dysfunctional microbiomes and disease or greenhouse gas emissions. We can develop modified and improved microbiome editors and show that they're safe and effective. And then we can then begin to deploy these optimized solutions that will be transformative in the future. So, how does this affect our health and the health of our planet? Specific microbiome compositions in livestock can actually reduce methane emissions by up to 80%. But doing that today currently requires daily interventions at enormous expense, and it just doesn't scale. But with precision microbiome editing, we have an opportunity to modify a calf's microbiome at birth, limiting that animal's impact on the climate for its entire lifetime. In human health, asthma affects up to 300 million people around the world, a number that grows by 50% each decade, and it disproportionately affects lower-income children. Our team has identified a promising link between a molecule produced in the gut microbiome and asthma development. With precision microbiome editing, we could offer a child at risk for asthma a non-invasive therapy that would eliminate asthma-inducing molecules, changing her life trajectory. And what's really exciting is that these same approaches in the future could help us treat or even prevent human diseases that are linked to the gut microbiome, including obesity, diabetes, and Alzheimer's. I think it's fascinating that we can now use CRISPR to edit the same tiny organisms that gave us CRISPR. In doing so, we're collaborating with the ultimate partner, nature. Together, we can use CRISPR-powered precision microbiome editing to build a more resilient future for all of us. Thank you very much.
1: That was Nobel Prize-winning biochemist Jennifer Doudna. You can watch all of her talks at TED.com. Thank you so much for listening to our episode, Augmenting Humans. It was produced by Katie Monteleone, Rachel Faulkner-White, James Delahousie, and Fiona Guerin. It was edited by Sanaz Meshkinpour and me. Our production staff at NPR also includes Harsha Nahada and Matthew Cloutier. Our audio engineers were Patrick Murray and David Greenberg. Our theme music was written by Ramtin Arablouei. Our partners at TED are Chris Anderson, Roxanne Highlash, Alejandra Salazar, and Daniela Valarezzo. I'm Manoush Zomorodi, and you've been listening to the TED Radio Hour from NPR.
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1: Radio Deluxe. Late spring day. Couldn't be more beautiful up here in Putnam County on the
0: June
1: lake.
0: Is upon us.
1: It is. It's busting out.
0: Yes.
1: As they say.
0: Was that This Can't Be Love?
1: That was your daddy.
0: Yes, Bucky Pizzarelli with New York Swing. Joe Cacuzzo on drums, John Bunch at the piano, and Jay Linhart on bass.
1: Those records are a gift to the planet. They're so good and swinging and wonderful.
0: And everybody was a leader at one time or the other. It's like John Bunch and New York Swing, just New York Swing.
1: Everybody, it was very diplomatic.
0: Yeah, that was a Rodgers and Hart New York Swing record. And they made a beautiful Ellington record that Jay Linhart quietly produced because he's a very smart man. And we have a lot of, well, you know, Bucky Pizzarelli celebrated his centennial this year on January 9th.
1: And coming up, we're going to have a little Miles Davis. Last week he would have been his 100th birthday, and that music lives on forever in such an incredible way.
0: Yeah, and I have some other people who have celebrated birthdays around this time. In general, would you like to hear one of them?
1: I would.
0: Well, here is Benny Goodman. This is a song called How Am I to Know, which was the lyric of it was written by Dorothy Parker. This is just an instrumental. This was a commercial in New York City for a bank for a while. And How Am I to Know became one of the most popular songs on the lists of Benny Goodman songs. So here is Benny Goodman to play How Am I to Know on
1: Radio Deluxe.

0: Benny Goodman and How Am I to Know on Radio Deluxe, high atop the Putnam County here.
1: Beautiful.
0: Yeah.
1: Oh, my nasturtiums are coming up. I put down a lot of seed this year.
0: Everything's going very well with the planting. Everything seems to be blooming.
1: It's because I'm unemployed. I don't have a Broadway show. Your garden always thrives when you don't have a Broadway show.
0: Actually, this coming weekend, I'll be headed to Baltimore on the 13th and 14th.
1: Oh, get down there to see that show.
0: Yeah, come on down to Baltimore. And then I'm up in Bethel Woods on the 12th of June. Mm-hmm. For those of you who want to check out the John Pizzarelli Trio and things from our Tony Bennett record. But you have a wonderful record to close out the first segment.
1: Yes, this is the great Ramsey Lewis. Of course, you played with Ramsey Lewis, right?
0: All over the world. All over the United States. Actually, I was in Korea with him, too.
1: Really?
0: We played in Seoul, Korea.
1: Wow.
0: We had a fun one there.
1: Anyway, this is from a record called Consider the Source, a song called I Remember April. Remember April? It was just a little ways.
0: It was my birthday.
1: Yeah.
0: Here's Ramsey Lewis on Radio Deluxe.

0: Ramsey Lewis, and I'll remember April. You are
1: Jessica Mulaski.
0: I'm John Pizzarelli.
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0: Segment two from the Deluxe Cabin began with Playboy's Theme. That's a Cy Coleman piece. And that particular one is Nelson Riddle's arrangement of that song from an album called Love is a Game of Poker.
1: Isn't it, though?
0: Yes.
1: I don't even know them. Is that like it's a crapshoot?
0: No, I just mean you could have a flush. Nelson Riddle celebrated his birthday in the month of June, as did Benny Goodman, who I played earlier in the program. So I'll have a number of arrangements of Nelson's with different singers throughout the program today.
1: Okay.
0: Would you like to hear one of them right now?
1: Why wouldn't I?
0: Well, he did a wonderful record with Antonio Carlos Jobim. I remember when I learned Gingy for the album I made with Rosemary Clooney, called Brazil. I remember listening to this particular record. So it's Antonio Carlos Jobim singing Gingy with the Nelson Riddle Nelson Riddle Orchestra on Radio Deluxe.

0: Gingy. It's a beautiful record, and you can hear the little hints of Riddle throughout that arrangement. Jessica?
1: I recently discovered this record. I knew it was out there because I'd heard one of the cuts before. But Michael Brecker made a beautiful record called The Nearness of You, the ballad book.
0: Right.
1: And a little guy named James Taylor is on a couple of tracks.
0: He did two tracks on that. The James Taylor song. Don't Let Me Be Lonely Tonight.
1: With Michael Brecker and James Taylor.
0: I think the band includes Herbie Hancock and Pat Metheny, I believe.
1: Yeah, it's a heck of a record.
0: Don't Let Me Be Lonely Tonight, James Taylor on Radio Deluxe.

0: That's James Taylor with Michael Brecker, as well as Pat Metheny, Herbie Hancock, and others. And Don't Let Me Be Lonely Tonight on Radio Deluxe. 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

0: Segment three began with a beautiful record of The Shadow of Your Smile by Tony Bennett. I believe that's from the movie album. Am I not, am I correct, Mr. Pizzarelli? Yes, you are, Mr. Pizzarelli. There it is, right there again. It's the movie song album.
1: What was that, The Sandpiper? What was that from?
0: Yes, it was from The Sandpiper.
1: How did I know that? How do I remember that? It's some little bits of information stuck in the corners of my brain.
0: It's just, I think that's Paul Francis Webster wrote the lyric, too. And it goes out to our good friend Joel Bomwell, who loves that song.
1: It's the wife's favorite song.
0: Yes. Mm-hmm. You can write us anytime at info@radiodeluxe.com if you want to contribute to the program.
1: Or ask for a special... Yes. Song or something like
0: that. Once in a while we check these things.
1: Yes, we do.
0: And while we're at it, here's George Shearing to play Isn't It Romantic from Beauty and the Beat on
1: Radio Deluxe.

0: from Beauty and the Beat. That's a record that George Shearing made with Peggy Lee. There's, I think, three instrumentals on it. Isn't it Romantic Satin Doll and
1: Mambo in Miami.
0: that was
1: big with our children when they were little. They used to dance and slide around the floor in their socks.
0: I love
1: Mambo
0: that one.
1: In Miami.
0: What do you have to close out segment three?
1: How about a little Chet Baker? What do you think?
0: With a song in his heart?
1: He's got one.
0: He does. On Radio Deluxe.

0: That's Chet Baker with the Don Sobeski arrangement of With a Song in My Heart. After the break, we're going to hear a classic Miles Davis record.
1: Celebrating his 100th centennial last week on May, I believe, 26th. Well, the first time I heard this record, it was mind-boggling.
0: Well, stick around.
1: We'll hear it after the break.
0: Yes, we will. 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

0: Well, we began segment four with So What, the Miles Davis record, a classic record from Columbia 30th Street. And, you know, the, a couple of things right at the beginning. Michael Karn has always talked about, because he knew Jimmy
1: Cobb.
0: The
1: bass player?
0: Yeah. There were two things about Jimmy Cobb, who played drums on that record. Is that, one thing, just the sound of the cymbals in that room are so classic. All the drummers talk about Jimmy Cobb's cymbals. And we were in Spain with Tony Tedesco, our drummer. And we ended, Tony and I, sitting across from Jimmy Cobb. And so the first thing Tony, you know, we were like, hey, Mr. Cobb, and we said hello, and then Tony said, still got those cymbals? From the, and Eve said, they were stolen, I think, in the Bahamas.
1: Oh, but you were saying that right before they and, get to the, his solo, right into Miles Davis'
0: right
1: solo.
0: Right after Miles goes, bah, crash, bah, bah, and then time.
1: Right.
0: And he and Jimmy had said to somebody, I always thought I hit that cymbal too loud and that I ruined the take, and it's so perfect.
1: It just leads them right into that.
0: It's
1: that
0: so great.
1: Time.
0: Yeah, it's a, one of those great records, and I, you know, it's amazing. Ron Carter talks about that record on in, on a reel I've seen on the social media pages, where he's going, that whole record's 38 minutes, mm. and people are still talking about it.
1: Right.
0: 50, 60 years later.
1: Right.
0: And, you know, we're striving to make 75-minute records, you know.
1: Yeah.
0: This is still the best 38 minutes you yeah. can spend. That was Miles
1: right,
0: Davis
1: gonna,
0: and, from Kinda Blue.
1: We're going to go a little different direction now. Here is from that great, great record by Madeline Peru, Careless Love, Don't Wait Too Long.
0: Madeline Peru on Radio Deluxe.

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0: It's the second half of Radio Deluxe from the Deluxe Cabin. John Pizzarelli along with
1: Jessica Malasky.
0: And we heard the title track from an album called Jody Grind, and that was Jody Grind, Horace Silver. That's a piece I first became familiar with from the Clayton Hamilton Jazz Orchestra. They play that one a lot. That's a killer piece. What have you had for the second selection of this?
1: I've been trying to be good and trying to expand my repertoire a bit because we do have a radio show. And I discovered this singer, and I know you knew him, but I didn't. But he plays with a lot of our friends.
0: Yes, he does.
1: His name is
0: Till Bronner.
1: Till Bronner, and I believe he's German.
0: There's two dots in there somewhere over the.
1: Yes, we didn't do that. But he plays a lot with on his records.
0: With Anthony Wilson, Jeff Hamilton, John Clayton, and Larry Golding.
1: So that's not a bad group if you're going to come to America. Those are the guys to call. Here's Sweet Lorraine, Till Bronner.
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0: That's Till Bronner and Sweet Lorraine. We've got more from him as we move along. That's just a great record.
1: That's from a record called The Good Life. There's some really good things on it.
0: And from Charlie Parker and Strings, here's Charlie Parker and I'm in the Mood for Love.

0: Charlie Parker and Strings, the great Charlie Parker, and I'm in the mood for love. I'm John Pizzarelli. You are?
1: I'm Jessica Mileski.
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0: segment six began with Frank Sinatra with a Nelson Riddle arrangement of I Get Along Without You Very Well from In the Wee Small Hours of the Morning.
1: One of my favorite songs.
0: One of my favorite albums.
1: Yeah. What a sensation that record was when it came out.
0: Oh, my goodness.
1: You know, we don't play this couple very often, and I don't know why, because they're so remarkable. Tuck and Patty, you know, a guy who plays the guitar and a woman who sings.
0: Yes.
1: She sings beautifully, and he plays the guitar beautifully. And this is from a record called As Time Goes By, I've Got Just About Everything on Radio Deluxe.

Tuck and Patty, and I've got just about everything. Here's Eric Reed from an album called Pure Imagination. 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
1: Eric Reed has some beautiful records out there, and that's one of them. That's a song from Willy Wonka and the Chocolate Factory.
0: Amazing.
1: Written by Anthony Newley.
0: And Leslie Bricus.
1: Yeah.
0: Oscar Peterson after the break. It's
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0: Segment 7 began with a classic record of Wave, and that's Oscar Peterson. He's 101 this year, centennial plus one. I was born in 1925, and that's from a record called Motions and Emotions, and that guitarist sounds very familiar on that record.
1: Yeah? Would that be?
0: That was Bucky Pizzarelli.
1: That's incredible.
0: With a Klaus Ogerman arrangement.
1: That's just incredible that he's on that record.
0: I know. That's, you know, he's got a great picture with Oscar. And originally...
1: Don't we have it in our house?
0: The picture, I don't know.
1: Yeah, we have a picture with Oscar Peterson. It's not. It's a little grainy, but I think
0: yeah, that was
1: it's
0: from
1: kind
0: that,
1: of on the floor yeah. on top of the books.
0: Oh, that one, yes,
1: yeah.
0: That's right, sure. And the album with the picture of Bucky was only available in Europe when it first came out. So when my sisters went over on, you know, when they would go over for 6 weeks in the summer, Bucky would say, get a copy of that record. And they both came home with copies of Motions and Emotions because there was a picture of Bucky with Oscar Peterson in there.
1: Well, thankfully now we can all find it.
0: Yes, we certainly can. You have a record you'd like to play, don't you? I thought we picked one to move ahead at this juncture. Oh, we didn't. All right. Well, what would you like to hear?
1: Pull something off the top of your head.
0: Well, how about...
1: That little beautiful pointy head that I'm looking at.
0: Right off the top point is Peggy Lee singing The Folks Who Live on the Hill.
1: Oh, come on.
0: Well, there you go. Nelson Riddle and...
1: This arrangement.
0: And Peggy Lee, and conducted by Frank Sinatra from an album called The Man I Love. Peggy Lee on Radio Deluxe.

0: Peggy Lee and Folks Who Live on the Hill. What a gorgeous record.
1: Beautiful.
0: Arranged by Nelson Riddle. I'm John Pizzarelli. You are?
1: Jessica Mulaski.
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0: or now I'm called Nice and Easy. That's Houston Person and Nice and Easy.
1: He's still going strong. God bless him.
0: We've seen many, many times on the Jazz Cruise.
1: He was like two doors down from us on the Jazz Cruise this year, and he's still getting up there and playing.
0: He knows so many songs.
1: Amazing
0: too.
1: Man.
0: He's amazing. He's like, I have your songbook. He gets all the songs. He knows them all.
1: He's a twinkly man. Yes, twinkly star, little starry eyes.
0: He certainly is. He's the greatest.
1: There's a wonderful woman named Ladisi who made an homage to Dinah Washington, and beautiful record.
0: Yes.
1: She's quite an interesting kind of Renaissance woman. She's a singer-songwriter. She's an actress.
0: Music producer.
1: And in movies. And her name is Ladisi. As that's what she's going by as a singer. And here is her from her Dinah Washington record, What a Difference a Day Made.
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0: That was Ladisi, and there's a lot of other better, not better, but very good things on that record.
1: Yeah, it's a terrific record. And to close out Radio Deluxe this week from the self-titled Blossom Dearie, one of our favorite albums, here is You For Me, Blossom Dearie on
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0: to the strains of The Last Train Home. That was Blossom Dearie. And You for Me.
1: You're for me. And I'm you. Jessica Malasky.
0: I ferment for you, as they say. Well, if you're listening on WBGO, there's more music ahead. If you're listening around the United States and Canada, we'll see you next week for another edition of...
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0: You bet.

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Emmanuel Joachim produced this version for our show.

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3: This is All Things Considered from NPR News. I'm Adrian Florido. In India right now, there are young people who proudly call themselves cockroaches. It began as a joke on social media, but has snowballed into a real-life political movement. NPR's Dia Hadid went to their first protest in New Delhi today. And a warning, this story has a mention of suicide.
4: Protesters chant at the Prime Minister Narendra Modi, "Shame on you." "Resign," they shout at the education minister. "Stop burning the country." Anger has been snowballing in India since mid-May when authorities cancelled results of nationwide exams to enter medical colleges after they said some answers were leaked. It happened after 2.2 hopeful students did the test. Then Indian media reported at least four students who did the exam died by suicide. One mother came to the protest with her daughter. She only gave her first name, Bobby, because she worried about retribution for herself and her daughter if they were identified. She said she

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1: This is American Roots, about to hear the drum language of New Orleans and beyond. Starting with Earl Palmer, backing Fats Domino.

0: Slim Gaylord, the Afro-Cuban American jazz vocalist and master of the secret language Vudurini, for which he wrote a dictionary. He also spoke Spanish, German, Greek, Arabic, and Armenian, and managed to laugh in rhythm there in 1951. Our rhythm show continues in a moment with Jerry Lee Lewis's drummer, J.M. Van Eaton, when American Roots returns.
1: 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Hi, I'm Madeline Reynolds. The finish line is in sight for WAMC's June Fun Drive, but we still have ground to cover. The fastest way to reach our goal is for listeners who rely on WAMC to act now. 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We'd love to end this fun drive sooner rather than later.
0: This is American Roots, talking about influential drummers and rhythms. James Mack Van Eaton, better known as J.M., was the house drummer in the early days of Sam Phillips' Sun Records, backing up hitmakers like Roy Orbison, Johnny Cash, Jerry Lee Lewis, and appearing on this number with rockabilly heartthrob Billy Lee Riley and his Little Green Men. My girl!

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0: Sissy Walk, 1969, sung by Sonny Jones, written by Eddie Bo, James Black on drums with the band. Before that, another Eddie Bo song, Hip Drop, with Juanita Brooks on vocals, with the female group called The Explosions, recording for the Gold Cup label, 1970. Juanita Brooks later became a respected jazz, gospel, and Broadway singer. Both she and Eddie Bo passed in 2009. James Black died in 1988. But his music lives in memory, and now a tribute by Adonis Rose of the New Orleans Jazz Orchestra. That's coming up live in the studio on American Roots.
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0: This is American Roots with a tribute to the legendary New Orleans drummer James Black. Black also composed tunes like Monkey Puzzle and Dee Wee, both recorded by Ellis Marsalis' ensemble in the early 1960s. As a composer, Black received support from the National Endowment for the Arts.

0: Pretty One, written by James Black. We'll be back with more from Adonis Rose and members of the New Orleans Jazz Orchestra in a minute on American Roots.
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Good evening and welcome to tonight's Hudson River Sampler. My name is Wanda Fisher, and I'll be with you pre-recorded tonight until about 10 o'clock. 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

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And I would like to thank everybody who participated in our fun drive this week. 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Well, on June 2nd, which was a few days ago, was the anniversary of when Stan Rogers passed away in a plane, an airplane fire. It was June 2nd, 1983, and I have never had the opportunity to see him perform in a live concert. I had tickets for that fall to see him at RPI in Troy, New York. And I wanted to play some songs in his memory. A few of these will be by Stan, and others will be covers. And there really is a reason for that, because our archiving will not allow us to play more than three songs by any one person. So we'll do what we can here. And this one is a song by Stan that I particularly like singing with my grandchildren. They love this song and they love to sing it. And everybody I know who knows this song loves to sing it. So here is Stan Rogers.